0: Courtney Barnett on The Cafe. That is One Thing at a Time from her latest album, Creature of Habit. We talked about how a praying mantis played a pivotal role in her figuring out what that record was going to be. 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We're back in a minute on World Cafe.
1: 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Lows dip down to about 71
2: tonight
1: under cloudy skies with a chance for storms. Southeasterly winds 5 to 10 miles an hour. Chance for storms tomorrow, highs around 84, cloudy skies. And that's a look at your forecast from Delmarva Public Media. I'm meteorologist Derek Height. Currently 83.
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0: I think that guy's got the goods. His name is Alex Amen. Song is called California Blues, and it is from his new album, Son of Amen. 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
0: Welcome back. It's World Cafe. Hey, I'm Kaleo. And if you're a fan of Big Audio Dynamite, this might feel right up your alley. A little bit of Madchester in there as well. It's a Montreal group called Cola, and it is their third album, Cost of Living Adjustment, or abbreviated, Cola. Here is new music from the band. It's out now. It's called Hedge Sitting.

0: Citizen Cope, otherwise known as the musical project of Clarence Greenwood. Sun's Gonna Rise, taking us to the finish line here on the cafe. Appreciate you listening. Couldn't do it without you or the support of the public radio station you are listening to right now. We make this show from WXPN at the University of Pennsylvania in Philadelphia. It's an honor, a privilege, a pleasure, and let's do it again soon. I'm Stephen Kaleo. This has been World Cafe from NPR.
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2: 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But in Philly, the party not only continues, it gets even bigger with the annual Mummers Parade. 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That's on the next World Cafe.

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scroll. It's a cardboard city, newspaper metropolis. This is some kind of coke bomb. Keep on top of the authorities come. Hatching up the display. Do they solve the problem? Throw the movement away. Burn a vicious circle. I'm gonna fix the bowl. The social won't pay them the money they owe.

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1: Howdy, folks. This is Dave Smith, host of Ozark Highlands Radio. Welcome to our show. This week, we take a road trip to Rogers, Arkansas Railroad Live Concert Series to hear experimental post-old-time neo-folk duo, the Spooklights. Our producer, Jeff Glover, offers an interesting song by Jimmy Driftwood, and guest host, Dr. Brooks Blevins, discusses some Missouri song collectors. That's this week on Ozark Highlands Radio. Banjos and beats, slide guitar and synth, strange lights flickering in the woods. The Spooklights are what happens when Ozark tradition collides with homemade electronic wizardry. Ben Miller and Pat Kay, stalwarts of Midwest mountain music, have electronicized the old-time music that we're all familiar with and taken it to a new level. Hold on to your hats, folks. This week's Ozark Highlands Radio is going to be a little different than what most of us are used to.

0: very much. Good job on that one, Pat. Pat, how are you doing tonight?
1: I'm doing fantastic, Ben. How are you?
2: I can't complain.
1: Your homeland this weekend.
2: This is my homeland.
0: Hey, ladies and gentlemen, we are the Spooklights. We're gonna play some music for everybody this evening. Everybody having a good time?
2: I'm gonna play a banjo song next. There's a new one for us.

Thank y'all so much. That's a new one for us. That's called Old Plank Road. Oh, you're too kind. You're too kind, ladies and gentlemen. This next song's a real special Arkansas song. The name of the song is John Johanner. This is a real new one.

0: the good old Arkansas song. 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
1: Absolutely. I love playing that song, Ben.
0: Pat, you gonna play a beautiful song for these nice

0: wish we were two little hummingbirds. 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We were two little hummingbirds. You know we're flying around the world. Wish we were.
1: You've been listening to the Southwestern Missouri duo, the Spooklights, putting a new twist on some old traditional tunes. Recorded live at the Rail Yard Live Festival in Rogers, Arkansas, the boys played their unique versions of Hop High My Lulu Gals, Way Down on the Old Plank Road, John Johanna, and I Wish I Was a Mole in the Ground. We've got much more of this interesting music to come, but after this short break, let's head down to the vault for a visit with Jeff Glover. 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

0: right now.
1: Hello, Dave.
0: Hi, Jeff.
1: How's it going, man?
0: Well, it's going pretty good. I see things are kind of cleaned up down here.
1: I'm always working. Always.
0: It's amazing how you do it. Stacks and stacks of all this old music. It's amazing that you can keep it all straight.
1: It is amazing. Yeah, I agree.
0: Hey, we're doing the Spooklight show this week.
1: Yeah, that's different, isn't it?
0: It's way different. Gosh, I'm really enjoying the music, but it's not your basic old time. It's
1: definitely different. You know, when I first started working on it, I thought, oh my goodness, what am I going to do with this? You know? But once I got to working on it, I really started to like it.
0: Yeah.
1: I did.
0: Although it is kind of weird.
1: It is weird, yeah.
0: So I've been wondering, you got any weird stuff down here in the vault?
1: You know, it's funny you mentioned that. I was thinking about that. What can I do to accent the Spooklight show with a vault segment? So I found something weird. Of course, it's by Jimmy Driftwood. You know, Driftwood, the founder of our feast.
0: Yeah,
1: here.
0: Who generally didn't do weird songs, though.
1: No, but this one's a little bit different. This is one that he wrote back in the 60s, I gather, named The Lonesome Ape. And it's one that I've never heard him perform
0: before. I've never heard of it either.
1: Yeah, it's really, really strange. You want to hear it?
0: Yes, sir.
1: Yeah, here we go.
2: I dreamed one night the bombs came down. No man could escape. The smoke rose up and all I saw was one big lonesome ape. He walked the earth from pole to pole. He walked

0: Wow, that's a cute little short song, isn't it?
1: It's really different, yeah.
0: Yeah, I wonder, that's amazing that he would write something like that. It doesn't sound like what you generally get from Jimmy Driftwood.
1: No, not at all. No, it's definitely different.
0: Of course, for those who don't know, Jimmy was born in 1907 here in Stone County and was probably the most famous native son of Stone County. He wrote lots of songs, including The Battle of New Orleans and The Tennessee Stud. And passed away, I think, in 1998.
1: Yeah, that's right. Yeah.
0: Wow. Well, that's a very unusual song. I'm glad you played it for us.
1: It fits right in with the Spook Lights, I think.
0: It does. All right, I'll see you next week.
1: Good to see you, Dave.
0: Rogers, Arkansas Rail Yard Live Concert Series began in 2021. Held on the city's Butterfield Stage, next to the revitalized Railroad Park in historic downtown Rogers, it features live concerts every weekend through the spring, summer, and fall. This is where we caught up to this week's featured band, the Spooklights. The band got its name from a paranormal light enigma near Route 66, southwest of Joplin, Missouri, along a farm road colloquially known as Spooklight Road. We'll start this set with one of the band's original tunes.

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1: Thank you, Ben.
2: All right.
1: Thank y'all so much.
2: How's everybody doing?
1: Good deal.

That was a fast one. That's a fast. That's the fastest song we play, I think, Pat. Hey, I'm amazed anybody was dancing out there. That was crazy. Pat's got some hip-hop coming out.

Thank y'all so much. Give it up for Pat over here. Oh, Don and Corey. A little outlaw song. Is this the newest song we've added to our repertoire, Pat? I think this next one's the newest one we've added.

The Spook Lights, recorded live at Rail Yard Park in Rogers, Arkansas, at the annual Rail Yard Live Festival. They began their set with their original song, Find Your Love, following that with three traditional songs, Train on the Island, Darlin' Corey, and Black-Eyed Susie. It's interesting to note that while most old-time musicians are trying to find that authentic old sound, Ben and Pat are using modern-day electronics to achieve a completely new sound with these old songs. We're going to take another break now. When we return, our friend Dr. Brooks Blevins will fill us in on the Missouri Song Catchers. This is Ozark Highlands Radio.

0: Welcome back to Ozark Highlands Radio. This week, author and historian Dr. Brooks Blevins profiles dedicated people who sought to document a musical genre that was in danger of disappearing. Here's Brooks.
1: When I think of old-time Ozark music, I think of back roads and front porches, places and people way out in the country. Country, and I mean real country, abounds in a place like the Ozarks. And that was especially the case 50 and 60 years ago when the song collectors were scouring the region for child ballads and fiddle tunes. When I think of country in the Ozarks, I generally don't think of Springfield, Missouri. While it may yet be a small town in the grand scheme of things, Springfield is the closest thing we've got to a real city, a metropolitan center, and it has been for several generations. It's no surprise, then, that Springfield wasn't considered a prime destination for discovery of traditional songs. In fact, a war of words erupted in 1934 on the occasion of the city's first folk festival, with city father and entrepreneur John T. Woodruff worried that his town would suffer from this association with hillbillies, and festival promoter and folklorist Vance Randolph urging him to lighten up in so many words. In spite of that rough start, the third biggest city in Missouri has been a fertile breeding ground for song collectors. This third and final installment on the Collectors of the Ozarks takes us to the region's cultural and economic hub, the place that once billed itself as the Queen City of the Ozarks. The tradition of song collecting in Springfield goes back at least as far as the Great Depression, when a couple of local newspaper columnists began inviting readers to submit old songs they recalled from childhood. One of the columnists was Lucille Morris, who would write one of the first histories of the Bald Knobber Vigilantes of southwest Missouri. Another was May Kennedy McCord, the self-styled Queen of the Hillbillies, who also appeared on a long-running and popular radio segment on Springfield's powerful station KWTO, whose call letter stood for Keep Watching the Ozarks. Two other Springfieldians from that era, Paul Holland and Ben Rice, were businessmen who gathered ballads for their personal collections and to augment their own occasional performances. The model of the businessman collector has a special resonance for Springfield. The city's two most active and devoted collectors were in large part cut from that mold. The first was a traveling salesman and sometime troubadour who bought a tape recorder in 1956 and began recording traditional music to occupy the long hours away from home and family and to satisfy his own deep appreciation for the art of the old-timey sound. It was the beginning of a 20-year odyssey of collecting that would result in the recording of almost 1,600 songs and variants, as well as jokes and sayings of various kinds. The salesman was Max Hunter, and his collection reflects the broadest geographical scope of any of the Ozark collections, as his job took him from corner to corner and state to state in the Ozarks. Hunter did much of his collecting in northern Arkansas, corresponding with University of Arkansas professor Mary Parler and folk song collectors Vance Randolph and John Quincy Wolfe Jr. for advice and for leads on singers. Like Holland and Rice, Hunter was a singer in his own right, releasing a single album, Ozark Folk Songs and Ballads, in 1963. The Max Hunter collection, housed at the Springfield Greene County Library, was digitized and transcribed by Michael Murray and others affiliated with the Missouri State University Music Department between 1998 and 2001, and has been available online ever since. Shortly before Hunter's traveling and collecting came to an end, another Springfield businessman began an odyssey of collecting that would span almost four decades. Gordon McCann jokes that his life commenced its downfall one night in 1974 when he, a print shop owner in his early 40s at the time, and his wife Mona accompanied friends to the informal but grandly named Emmanuel Woods Ozark Opry, a group of local musicians who gathered on Saturday nights to play in an abandoned storefront on the square in Ozark, Missouri. With little confidence in his guitar playing, McCann first began recording the group's jam sessions so that he could practice playing along with the tapes at home. Before too long, he was traipsing around southwest Missouri recording similar local shindigs, hosting music sessions at his own house, collaborating with Vance Randolph on a book, and traveling the nation playing guitar accompaniment for skilled traditional fiddlers from the Ozarks, most notably Lonnie Robertson from Ozark County and Art Galbraith from rural Greene County, Missouri. Galbraith and McCann recorded two albums of old tunes, played the Smithsonian Folklife Festival in Washington and the 1984 World's Fair, and toured the Midwest for the Mid-America Arts Alliance. All the while, McCann compiled a library of personal recordings that eventually exceeded 3,000 audio and video cassettes featuring thousands of songs, hours and hours of oral history memories, and the priceless banter of Ozark musicians who've long since passed from the scene. In the process, Gordon McCann became one of America's foremost experts on the history and tradition of fiddle music, co-writing a book, Ozark's Fiddle Music, and co-producing half a dozen rounder CDs of Ozark fiddle tunes. In 2011, McCann turned over his collection of recordings to Missouri State University's Meyer Library, which continues digitizing and making the recordings available online. While we wait for the next collector to emerge from Springfield, let's go back in the hills and take a listen at this McCann recording of a jam session in Crane, Missouri, on December 16, 1978. Glenn Rickman is the fiddler, Gordon McCann is on guitar, and we also hear Missy Pierce.
2: Bob, here's the old Sleepy Lou tune. I used to hear him play Jack Fields and them in Round Clever when I was about 12 years old.

0: Hell yeah, Peter.
1: Pat, that was on the nose. That was on the button.
2: That's a train song, man. Plain train songs at train places.

0: Three more neo old-time tunes from the Southern Missouri band The Spooklights. In that last set, they played Red Rocking Chair, Train 45, and a song from Bucca White written in 1937, Shake 'Em On Down. That's about it for this week. We'll be back next week with more great music you won't hear any farther up the radio dial. This is your host, Dave Smith. Bye, everybody.
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0: There's more at ricksteves.com/radio. The seaside charm of BC's Gulf Islands. That's our next stop on Travel with Rick Steves. She was born on the Dakota Prairie and raised and schooled in New England. But when Chandler O'Leary and her husband landed in Tacoma, Washington, they knew they had found home. Chandler took a sketchbook with her everywhere she went. She turned her many visits to the nearby San Juan Islands of Washington State and the neighboring Gulf Islands of British Columbia into a guide. Her book, On Island Time, A Traveler's Atlas, is filled with her charming illustrations of small towns with candy-hued storefronts and the everyday images of life near the sea in the Pacific Northwest. Sadly, Chandler died of a severe case of pneumonia just a few weeks after we recorded our interview with her. So we present Chandler's Travel with Rick Steves interview about Canada's Gulf Islands as a tribute to her talent and memory.
1: Thanks for having me, Rick.
0: Yeah, so I got to get the terminology right, because we've got the same archipelago of islands, and it's cut by the American-Canadian border.
1: That's right.
0: So south of the border, San Juans.
1: Yep.
0: North of the border, Gulf Islands.
1: Yep.
0: The body of water, which I used to always think of as Juan de Fuca Strait, Strait of Georgia, Puget Sound, now collectively...
1: The Salish Sea.
0: The Salish Sea.
1: Yep. And the Gulf comes from, it used to be called the Gulf of Georgia, but yeah. That's no more.

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0: Well, coming up, it's Q&A, intriguing conversations with people who make things happen. From C-SPAN, the network that brings you democracy unfiltered. When the Sputnik satellite was launched by the Soviet Union in 1957, the space race began. Dwight Eisenhower founded NASA the next year, and JFK launched a program to land men on the moon by 1970. The Apollo curator at the Air and Space Museum, Teasel Muharmani, details the arc of the U.S. space program from Mercury to Gemini to Apollo, John Glenn and Neil Armstrong, and later on, Skylab and the Space Shuttle. You can watch over 400 episodes of Q&A at cspan.org and on the C-SPAN Now mobile app. Q&A is coming up in just a moment.
1: Live from NPR News in Washington, I'm Windsor Johnston. Bahrain says it was targeted by Iranian drones, and the UK military says a tanker has reported being struck by an unidentified projectile in the Strait of Hormuz. Today's attacks come a day after U.S. forces struck targets in Iran in response to an Iranian drone strike on Thursday. Trump says Tehran's attacks on ships in the waterway crossed the line.
2: I don't like the fact that they took a shot yesterday, actually four. We knocked down three at a ship. Not an allied ship, but a ship, a very expensive ship. And it was fine, but it took a little beating. They shouldn't be doing that.
1: U.S. Central Command says the strikes targeted Iranian missile and drone storage sites, along with coastal radar installations. Search and rescue teams continue to dig through the rubble of collapsed buildings in Venezuela 3 days after a powerful earthquake struck the region, killing more than 900 people. Reporter Manuel Ruida says emergency teams from around the world have arrived to provide assistance.
3: Rescue teams from the United States, El Salvador, and Spain arrived in Venezuela Friday morning as crews race against the clock to pull survivors from collapsed buildings. Recovery efforts have been slow, with many residents complaining about the lack of equipment or specialized teams to get people out. In La Guaira, the city hit hardest by the quake, dozens of buildings are rubble, including public housing projects, and the military has now been sent to the coastal city to support rescue efforts and prevent looting. La Guaira's airport was damaged by the earthquakes, so aid teams are flying into airports about a three-hour drive from this city. For NPR News, I'm Manuel Rueda in Bogota.
1: Police in China say a small aircraft crashed into the tallest building in Beijing on Friday. According to authorities, the pilot was killed and 13 others on the ground were injured. NPR's Jennifer Pack reports from Beijing.
4: A few blocks from the skyscraper, the damage is still visible.
5: I'm on the east side of the building, and even from this distance, I can see a big rectangle of windows are missing.
4: Videos showing debris falling from the tower after impact have been scrubbed from Chinese social media. Police barricades still surround the building. The small aircraft is believed to have flown in from the outskirts of Beijing. Two private flying clubs from that area tell NPR they've received official notice. All planes in the area are grounded until further notice. Beijing has some of the most heavily guarded airspace, yet the incident took place just 6 miles from President Xi Jinping's compound at Zhongnanhai. Jennifer Pak, NPR News, Beijing.
1: This is NPR. The worst of Europe's record-breaking heat wave is beginning to ease in parts of France and Britain, but dangerous temperatures are starting to spread east. Germany and Poland are expected to see temperatures top 100 degrees this weekend, while parts of Italy could reach 102. A key suspect in a major fraud investigation in Minnesota has been arrested in his native Somalia. Matt Sepik of Minnesota Public Radio reports federal authorities say the man fled the United States early in the investigation.
6: Abdikerm Edley is among 79 people charged in a conspiracy to steal hundreds of millions of dollars from federal child nutrition programs during COVID. 66 have been convicted since 2022. Ringleader Amy Bach, who ran the nonprofit Feeding Our Future, is serving a 42-year sentence. Former lead prosecutor Joe Thompson says Edley was Bach's right-hand man.
7: It was a pay-to-play system, and Edley was the one who was responsible for receiving those kickbacks and bringing them back to Amy Bach and Feeding Our Future.
6: The U.S. does not have an extradition treaty with Somalia, but the FBI says it worked with Somali authorities to locate and arrest Eadley. For NPR News, I'm Matt Sepik in St. Paul.
1: The Texas State Board of Education is adding Bible stories as required reading. Critics argue the titles lack diversity and blur the separation of church and state. Starting in 2030, 5 million Texas public school students must read passages from the New Testament of the Book of Job. This is NPR News in Washington.
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9: 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Chance for storms today, otherwise overcast skies. High temperatures reach up to 83. Southwest winds 5 to 10 miles an hour. Chance for storms tonight, lows level off around 72. Mainly cloudy skies expected. And that's a look at your forecast from Delmarva Public Media. I'm meteorologist Derek Height. Right now, it's 72 degrees.
0: And this is Q&A, intriguing conversations with people who make things happen. From C-SPAN, the network that brings you Democracy Unfiltered. I'm your host, Peter Slim. When the Sputnik satellite was launched by the Soviet Union in 1957, the space race began. Dwight Eisenhower founded NASA the next year, and JFK launched a program to land men on the moon by 1970. The Apollo curator at the Air and Space Museum, Teasel Muharmony, details the arc of the U.S. space program from Mercury to Gemini to Apollo, John Glenn and Neil Armstrong, and later on, Skylab and the Space Shuttle. Teasel Muharmony joined us at C-SPAN in December of 2025. Our look at the U.S. in space begins now. Well, today we are joined by Teasel Muharmony to take us through the history of the early space program, all the way through Space Lab, the Space Shuttle program, and up to the current day and the Artemis project. Well, it was October 4th, 1957, Teasel Muharmony, that the Soviet Union launched a satellite into space. It was Sputnik. We could hear the beeps. What was the reaction of the American government and the American people?
5: So the initial reaction was somewhat mixed, actually. So there was some knowledge that this was going to happen relatively soon. It didn't come as a huge surprise to many scientists or people working within the U.S. government. The general public was a bit more surprised, but you really have to look to a whole variety of different reactions. One of my favorite responses to it, a Democratic aide said that it was like drunkards heard a cork pop. They were so excited. So the Democratic Party really used this as an opportunity to criticize the Eisenhower administration and emphasize the United States was behind the Soviet Union in the space exploration, but also when it came to missile defense as well. Eisenhower's response was slightly different. He had already left for Gettysburg for the weekend, so this was a Friday night. He was planning on golfing, a more relaxed weekend. He knew that the Soviet Union was going to launch a satellite at some point. He was a little less concerned. He really tried to downplay everything, but at the same time, Lyndon Johnson was emphasizing that he was comparing it to Pearl Harbor. He was
0: a majority leader in the Senate at the time.
5: Exactly. And he saw this as an opportunity to have perhaps even contribute to his ability to run for president soon. So, for him, this was, a lot of it was about politics. And Johnson saw the opportunity. He ended up leading the Senate investigation. But he really leaned into a narrative that this meant the United States was behind. This was a huge issue for the Cold War competition with the Soviet Union. So initially, right after Sputnik, you see a variety of responses. And the news came to Washington. I love the story. At the Soviet embassy, there was a big party, a celebration. And a New York Times journalist got a call about the news of Sputnik being launched.
10: And there, everyone celebrated. The vodka started pouring. They played the, they set up a radio in the room and listened to it. So there was a big celebration here in Washington for the scientists and the people involved in the space program. Sputnik was part of a larger scientific international project called the International Geophysical Year. So the United States, the Soviet Union, and over 60 countries around the world were part of this project. Satellites were going to help us learn more about the Earth. So it was announced years earlier. The satellite programs were announced in 55. The United States was working on a satellite. The Soviet Union was working on a satellite. This was part of scientific research about Earth. And so there was some knowledge that this was going to happen. And for many people, it was exciting. But then for other people, it was really concerning because there was this sense that if the Soviet Union could launch a satellite into space, it could launch a nuclear weapon. And then it could really put the United States, increase the threat of nuclear wars.
0: Well, this happened in 1957. There were still 3 years left in the Eisenhower administration. When did NASA come about?
10: Relatively quickly. So there was a big Senate investigation led by Lyndon Johnson, a lot of work done in the spring of 1958. The first American satellite was launched in January of 1958, so that success finally happened after a failure in December of 57. But by the summer of 1958, there was the decision to establish NASA, the decision to make civilian and military space, separate entities within the United States. This is a bit different than the Soviet Union, but it was seen as it was going to be a priority to establish a civilian space agency. And so they went ahead with the signing of the Space Act, which established NASA. And by the fall of 1958, you have NASA.
0: So were satellites being launched regularly after Sputnik?
10: Yes, relatively regularly. You had Sputnik launched in October of 1957. Just a month later, you have the Soviet Union launching a satellite with a dog on board, Laika. And so you have this ramping up of satellites being launched, and then both the United States and the Soviet Union establishing human spaceflight programs, and a lot of missions launched in preparation for those flights as well.
0: Teasel Muir Harmony, who are some of the early figures in the U.S. space program? Names that we should know.
10: Sure. A really key name is Wernher von Braun, a fascinating figure. He was born...
0: The former Nazi
10: and SS officer, exactly. And so it's interesting because sometimes he's known as the father of American rocketry, but also of German rocketry as well. And you could even give him a lot of credit for starting the space age and space exploration. So he helped develop the V-2, Vengeance Weapon 2.
0: Which was a Nazi rocket, correct?
10: Exactly. And he played a really key role in how established Nazi Germany was when it came to rocketry and missile development. He really was quite capable when it came to ICBMs, and their development. And the V-2 was the first craft to actually, leave the atmosphere. So it really started the space age, some would argue, in the 1940s. Now, near the end of World War II, he knew that Germany was going to lose the war. And so he positioned himself and many of his engineers and documents and things related to his V-2 program in a place where the United States could capture him, because he decided he would prefer to go to the United States versus the Soviet Union. And he knew that both the Soviet Union and the United States would be interested in this technology that he was developing. It was some of the most advanced technology in the world at the time. Both the U.S. and the Soviet Union went to look at the V-2 technology, but the United States was able to capture most of it and bring all those German engineers to the United States as part of Operation Paperclip. And then this is when von Braun became really critical for U.S. missile development, but then promoted interest in spaceflight and space exploration, even working with Walt Disney to get people really excited about spaceflight in the 1950s. And then he goes on to be a really critical key player in the Apollo program, recommending that Kennedy send humans to the moon and return them safely back to Earth, making it clear that this was something that was technically feasible. He was a really good voice when it came to that.
0: The Mercury program, established under the Eisenhower administration, Gemini established under Kennedy.
10: Mm-hmm.
0: What did those two programs accomplish? What did we learn?
10: So for the Mercury program, it really was a program to see, can humans live in space? One astronaut would fly at a time, and it was really testing the basics of spaceflight and space exploration. There were questions like, can a human eat in space? Will your eyes change shape? You know, really basic questions. And that program helped answer those. The Gemini program really helped prepare the United States to land humans on the moon. So it was a lot of testing of capabilities. Each of the missions included two astronauts, and they were doing things like rendezvous, docking, spacewalking for the first time. They were learning about the effects of long-duration spaceflight on the human body because they wanted to know what would happen during a two-week-long mission, which is the longest sort of expected mission for the Apollo program. So 2 weeks, what happens to the human body? So they did all these tests in low Earth orbit before then they moved on to the next stage, which was the Apollo program.
0: And what were the Soviets doing during this time?

0: achieved the first human spaceflight with Yuri Gagarin's flight in April of 1961. It was an orbital flight, made headlines around the world, and sort of my favorite sort of accounting of this flight was that, well, Sputnik shocked the world. You know, people were surprised that Sputnik happened in many places. The Gagarin flight impressed people. So it really suggested to people around the world that the Soviet Union was advanced scientific and technologically, that perhaps other countries should align with the Soviet Union. So it had a very big impact internationally, and then also to President Kennedy and how he wanted to strategize in response. The U.S. had several missions with the Mercury program as well. So you had the first successful American spaceflight on May 5th, 1961 with Alan Shepard. This was a 15-minute suborbital flight, but it really gave President Kennedy the confidence to push forward with the Apollo program. And then subsequent missions, you had orbital flights, more time in space. John Glenn orbited the Earth for the first time for the United States in 1962. But there were real challenges along the way. One of the spacecrafts, when it landed in the ocean, filled with water. So they were dealing with a lot of struggles. This was really a technologically advanced program. They were at the cutting edge. I like to, when I'm at the National Air and Space Museum, I love showing people Alan Shepard's spacecraft, because you really get a visceral sense of where the United States was in 1961 when President Kennedy proposed Project Apollo. There were so many unanswered questions, so much work left to be done, and it gives you a great sense for the ambition of Project Apollo, of sending humans to the moon within a decade.
1: Were Americans invested, and I don't mean just with taxpayer dollars, but were they invested in the space program during this time?
0: One thing that's really fascinating about the Apollo program is that I think in retrospect that we expect that people were very excited. And internationally, people were. Domestically, there was a lot of questioning about whether or not this should be a national priority. And it's important to point out sort of the level that it was a national priority, the expenditure, the commitment to that program. So it was over 4% of the federal budget by the mid-1960s. Extremely expensive program, and Kennedy really made it a national priority. And so many Americans questioned whether or not this should be a national priority. Should the United States be spending this much? And it wasn't until the Apollo 11 landing mission that over half of Americans thought this was a good idea. Kennedy proposed Project Apollo for diplomacy reasons. It was part of his larger grand strategy in the Cold War. It was to win the hearts and minds of the world public. He's very, very explicit about that when he proposes Project Apollo, that spaceflight was sort of igniting the imagination of minds of men everywhere who are attempting to make a determination of which road they should take.
1: How aspirational was his 1962 Land a Man on the Moon speech by the end of the decade?
0: Yeah, that 1962 Rice University speech, I mean, it continues to this day to be one of the most famous speeches in history. It was remarkably stirring. And I think it was very fitting. It happened in a sports stadium, because if you look at the full text of the speech, or if you listen to it, the speech really has this sense like a great story. And you can see a coach talking to their team, you know, midway through a game, saying, you know, we're behind, but we're going to win in the end. It has that sense. And he even, if you look at the text of the speech, and I love doing it, you can see in the Kennedy Library, they have the speech. He inserts some notes in it, and he talks about, you know, why send humans to the moon. And part of the why send humans to the moon, he included in there, why does Rice play Texas, right? And it was in a direct relationship to, you know, the competition, the need, you know, that it encourages the best of our abilities. It organizes us. It is a great thing to achieve for great, you know, great things.
2: But why, some say, the moon? Why choose this as our goal? And they may well ask, why climb the highest mountain? Why, 35 years ago, fly the Atlantic? Why does Rice play Texas? We choose to go to the moon. We choose to go to the moon

0: We choose to go to the moon in this decade and do the other things, not because they are easy, but because they are hard. Because that goal will serve to organize and measure the best of our energies and skills. Because that challenge is one that we're willing to accept, one we are unwilling to postpone, and one we intend to win.
1: And we'll get right back to Q&A from C-SPAN.
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1: And now back to Q&A from C-SPAN. Our guest is Teasel Muir Harmony, curator at the Smithsonian's Air and Space Museum. Teasel Muir Harmony, was there any cooperation at this point between the U.S. and the Soviet Union on space?
5: There was cooperation more or less all along. Kennedy actually, so he proposed Project Apollo in the end of May, 1961. And then from there, he goes to meet with Khrushchev and in Europe, and he actually proposes that they should go to space together. They should pursue lunar exploration together. So this is really shortly after he proposes Project Apollo. Khrushchev says, you know, we need to deal with arms control before we can talk about cooperating in space. But there were multiple times that Kennedy reached out to Khrushchev, to try to go to the moon together. And then also there was the United States looked for other ways to cooperate with the Soviet Union. So, data sharing when it came to weather satellites and things like that. So throughout the space race, there were gestures, especially from the United States, primarily from the United States, to work together to find a way to decrease international tensions through cooperation, through scientific exchange, through finding ways to come together as opposed to have this competition, which was driving them apart.
1: The 4-inch flight, 1961, Mercury program, was it public?
5: It was public. One of the interesting differences between the United States and the Soviet Union and their approaches to spaceflight was that the United States decided to make everything public. So journalists were invited to view the launches. Information was made available ahead of the flights, during the flights. Whereas in the Soviet Union, information was shared after the fact. One great example of that is after Yuri Gagarin's successful flight, the announcement was made. He was flown back to Moscow for a large celebration. On the flight, he was given a script to memorize that described his experience of his flight. Within the United States, it actually became part of the larger project because spaceflight was extraordinarily symbolic. It was supposed to, in many ways, represent the values and strengths of a nation. And within the United States, a lot of the people working on the program saw this openness as a demonstration of the benefits of an open democratic society. So embedded in this policy about inviting journalists to come see these launches, showing the failures of the program, that was also supposed to symbolize the strengths of American society, that we're sharing both of our successes and our failures.
1: So what was the 4-inch flight?
5: The 4-inch flight was an uncrewed test flight for the Mercury programs. It goes about 4 inches. It explodes on the launch pad, seen as, you know, a failure, but also something to learn from and to continue moving forward with the program.
1: And was it Cape Canaveral? Was Cape Canaveral the spot on the Florida coast at that time?
5: Yes, and it had been chosen somewhat earlier. It had already been an important site for the U.S. military, so in the Air Force, but seen as a really great place to launch rockets from because you can launch them over the ocean, and you also want to be as close to the equator as possible. So sites in the southern part of the United States were initially explored, but Cape Canaveral was perfect in many ways.
1: It was in 1967 that the Apollo program was launched, and we spoke with former Apollo flight director Gene Kranz about Apollo 1 in 1967.
6: Frank Borman was one of the keys because he was one of the astronauts who looked after the changes to be made in the Apollo spacecraft. And he finally said, okay, we've fixed all the things that need to be fixing. It's time to fly. And they had, we had an incredible leadership from a standpoint of NASA leaders at all levels, down through the working level that I was at. And that was what basically got the program moving. We flew basically the Apollo 7 mission. Was the first flight test of the completed, what we call the Block 2 Command and Service Module. Very successful. We then took, with Apollo 8, we took it to the moon in the second flight test with the man in it, with men in it. And it was really a drive to accomplish safe and successful space flight. And I believe it was the momentum built as a result of the fire.
1: What fire was he referring to?
5: So he's referring to the fire on the launch pad with the Apollo 1 mission. At that time, it had a different name. It's a tragedy that killed three Apollo astronauts in 1967 and really led to many, many changes for the Apollo program.
1: Well, Teasel Muir Harmony, within 2 years of that fire, we were on the moon. That's pretty amazing, isn't it?
5: And amazing when you think that they halted all crewed flights for 20 months while they did this investigation. When it came to the command module, that was North American Aviation, and there were some really significant challenges or shortcomings that were found there. Some sloppy work. Actually, the Apollo 1 crew, even before this test, they had real concerns about that spacecraft. They called it a lemon. They even took a picture of it with a lemon. It was a very complicated vehicle. There was so much to learn, so much new technology to put inside that spacecraft. So you get over 500 switches and dials. You get something like 20 miles of cables. So a really, really challenging engineering problem. A lot of important changes were made to that spacecraft. One of the things that NASA had the astronauts do is travel to all these different facilities where the different components of the Apollo program were being created to get to know the engineers so that they'd have a personal connection and so they'd have a personal investment in these astronauts and ensuring that they would be safe. Apollo 1, often it's remembered as a horrible tragedy, but also was really critical to ensuring the success of all future missions.
1: Lyndon Johnson, Richard Nixon were the presidents during all of the Apollo launches. Mm-hmm. Were they as supportive of the program as JFK was?
5: So I would say Johnson was the most important president when it came to early American space exploration. And I say that because he played a very critical role before he was president as well. So in response to Sputnik, he got the United States to really invest in space exploration. It was critical to the establishment of NASA early on. Also really concerned about international law and cooperation, and so was really key to the passage of the Outer Space Treaty as well. And then when Kennedy was trying to figure out what the United States should do in response to Gagarin's flight, and then also there was the Bay of Pigs invasion, He went to Johnson, who was the vice president, but also the head of the Space Council. And he said, you know, find me a program that promises dramatic results that we can win. That was his instruction. And then Johnson did the legwork, and he met with James Webb, who's head of NASA. He met with Robert McNamara. He met with Wernher von Braun. He collected all this information and then came up with this goal of sending humans to the moon, landing them there, and returning them safely back to Earth. And that landing them there, this is a little aside, the decision that it was a landing as opposed to an orbital flight was this idea the Soviet Union would have to create a new rocket if they were going to achieve that goal. And so the U.S. had a better chance of winning if it was a landing mission in particular. And it's worth mentioning that after the Apollo 1 fire, part of the reason that program continued was because of Lyndon Johnson, because he pushed for the Apollo program to continue. He did not want to see it end after that first failure.
1: When did we first orbit the moon, and was that a real landmark?
5: The first orbital flight was quite a landmark, and just an amazing story overall. So this happened at the end of 1968. This was a very tumultuous year for the entire world, especially for the United States. You have the assassinations of Martin Luther King and Bobby Kennedy. You have the Tet Offensive in Vietnam, the Democratic National Convention. It's just a year of tumult and divisions and tensions, and the United States was keeping track of what the Soviet Union was doing in space. The CIA was able to pick up on information that the Soviet Union had sent a flight to the moon, not with humans, but with some animals. So,
1: not a landing.
5: Not a landing. But it had done this circumlunar flight, and the concern was, does that mean there's going to be a human flight in the near future? And that, you know, that is a stage towards human flight. That was part of the plan. The Soviet Union was planning on sending humans on this circumlunar flight. And so within the United States, there was real concern because the lunar module was not ready. But what the United States decided to do was sort of leapfrog or change the approach to the Apollo program a little bit. And the question was raised, well, even though the lunar module is not ready, the command module could be ready in time for this lunar orbital flight. So they changed things around and called up Frank Borman, who was the commander of the flight, and he was working at North American Aviation, ensuring the command modules were going to be ready. And they said, you know, we're thinking of moving your flight up, and we're changing the trajectory. It's no longer Earth orbit. We're going to send you to the moon. And it was an incredibly risky challenge to take on. Frank Borman estimated that risk, and he said there's a one-third chance it's going to be a success, complete success. One-third chance the mission's a failure, but we come home alive. One-third chance we do not come home. The crew launched to the moon in December of 1968, and the whole world watched. It was a successful mission, and it really was, you could argue, the end of the space race, because after that achievement, the Soviet Union, it was really hard for them to get to that point, and their program started to slow down a lot after that. But just an unbelievable achievement for many people. It's their favorite mission.
1: Speaking of Apollo 8, who were the astronauts?
5: So you have the commander, who's Frank Borman,
1: who went on to become president and chairman of Eastern Airlines, didn't he?
5: Yeah, exactly. And then shortly after his flight, he also served as a liaison in the White House between NASA and President Nixon. Nixon asked him to stay on in the White House. He loved him so much. But Frank Borman wanted to go on and do other things. You also have Jim Lovell, who many people might know from the Apollo 13 mission, but he was also on this flight. Frank and Jim had done a two-week-long mission in the Gemini program to test long-duration spaceflight. And then you have Bill Anders as well. So the three of them took on this challenge and traveled to the moon.
1: Well, it was Christmas Eve, 1968. Apollo 8 was in orbit. Here's what Americans heard.
7: Now approaching lunar sunrise, and for all the people back on Earth, the crew of Apollo 8 has a message that we would like to send to you. In the beginning, God created the heaven and the earth. And the earth was without form and void, and darkness was upon the face of the deep. And the Spirit of God moved upon the face of the waters. And God said, let there be light. And there was light. And God saw the light, that it was good. And God divided the light from the darkness.
8: And God called the light day, and the darkness he called night. And the evening and the morning were the first day. And God said, let there be a firmament in the midst of the waters. Let it divide the waters from the waters. And God made the firmament, and divided the waters which were under the firmament from the waters which were above the firmament. And it was so. And God called the firmament heaven. And the evening and the morning were the second day.
7: God said, let the waters under the heaven be gathered together into one place, and let the dry land appear, and it was so. And God called the dry land earth, and the gathering together of the waters called these seas. God saw that it was good. And from the crew of Apollo 8, we close with good night, good luck, a Merry Christmas, and God bless all of you. All of you on the good earth.
1: Teasel, your harmony, why did they choose to read from Genesis?
5: It's a great question, and it's one of my favorite stories from the space program. So Frank Borman was told when he was preparing for this mission, and the schedule was short, he said, he was told, the broadcast will be on Christmas Eve, and more humans will be listening to your voice than have ever listened to a human voice in history. Say something appropriate. Those were the instructions he got. And he thought, you know, what should I say? He didn't think he was the right person to figure that one out. He had certain skills. He knew what his skills were. So he called the science advisor to the U.S. Information Agency, who he had known because they had been on diplomatic tours together. This was Simon Borgen. And Simon Borgen thought about it, and then he reached out to his friends, they came up with this idea to read from the Bible and to read Genesis. And why that passage was chosen in particular is because they wanted it to have as much universal appeal as possible. So they didn't want to read something from the Christmas story, even though it was Christmas. They wanted something that would connect with as many people as possible around the world. And they thought that it would have the gravity that the mission deserved and required. So that was recommended to Frank Borman. He thought it was appropriate and perfect, and he shared it with his crew members, and they brought up that script with them. You can see it on the flight plan. And it had a huge impact of people around the world. For the most part, it was celebrated and appreciated. I think they received 34 letters of complaint. There was one person who challenged it because they thought this didn't represent the separation of church and state. But for the most part, it was seen as a really beautiful moment and reading and a unifying kind of message for people. And you also have the Earthrise image, which was taken. That appeared on newspaper throughout the world, and it really gave people a sense that they're sharing this earth together, a sense of interconnection and an appreciation for the planet as well, that we all share this planet together. It was a big part of the messaging. Mm-hmm. Lyndon Johnson was about to leave office. He was really moved by this mission. He knew other people were as well. So he took that Earthrise image and a message also about the need for peace and global connection, and that this is a shared planet. And he sent that to foreign leaders around the world. And to foreign leaders, the United States was not in good diplomatic relations with. So Ho Chi Minh, for instance. And he got a thank you letter from Ho Chi Minh after he was finished being president. It arrived at his ranch. But for Johnson and for many people, this Earthrise image and this mission really got to the core of some of the significance of space exploration and that what it could teach us about ourselves and that we do share a planet. Frank Borman, the commander of the mission, he reflected later on, and he talked about he thought that the cameras, that was a waste. You know, when it comes to space flight, you want as little weight as possible. So he thought, why are we bringing cameras into space? Why are we bringing the television camera into space? But then he realized later on, he said that was actually the most important equipment because that brought people along with us. And if you think about stories of exploration throughout history, so many of those stories don't include that live coverage. And perhaps today we're more used to it. But back then, to be able to follow along in real time with the flight, it contributed to the entire world stopping what they were doing to follow along live as well. And that contributed to the larger significance of the Apollo program, that it was the whole world stopping what they're doing to participate or follow this flight live together. And that television coverage was part of that.
1: It was only 7 months after this Christmas Eve broadcast in 1968, July 21st, 1969. You know, I was 9 years old. My brother was 10. My sister was 4. Our parents woke us up late at night to watch TV. Was that a common thing that happened?
5: I was going to say, you and every single other American.
1: We have a picture of my sister next to the black and white TV. It's fantastic.
5: I love it. And I love all the stories. One of the great joys I have of being a historian in this era and focused on the Apollo program is I hear people's stories. And whenever I travel internationally, people tell me their stories too. And it's such a pleasure. I think something around 94% of American households had their television sets on. Most of them were watching Walter Cronkite on CBS. But the whole world was watching this flight. This was the first truly live global television broadcast. You had somewhere between 500 and 600 million people watching live. And for many people, this was the first live event they ever saw on television. So the United States really, invested quite a lot in that ground infrastructure to allow people to follow that flight live as well. So building up the television capability, and in regions where you couldn't have television, they set up a radio, so invested a lot in live radio coverage in many, many languages. So it was really a global event. But part of what you probably saw watching the television, you're probably watching Walter Cronkite, he was being shown in the White House as well. It was their most elaborate program that they had done. And so they had set up correspondents around the entire world. And part of the coverage, what you would have seen, is coverage of the audience around the world watching the flight. So this real sense that this is something the whole earth is doing together was baked into that experience of being an American watching that television set. And then people around the world also got that sense as well. So It was funny because the astronauts, after they returned to Earth, they were in quarantine. For the first time, they got to read coverage of the mission. And Buzz Aldrin said to Neil Armstrong, "We missed the whole thing. It looks like there was a party here on Earth," because of it really was a global experience. And so part of what you saw on the television set was people, you know, at all hours of the day, you know, the entire globe stopping what they were doing to watch this, you know, the first steps on the lunar surface.
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1: And now back to Q&A from C-SPAN. Our guest is Teasel Muir-Harmony, curator at the Smithsonian's Air and Space Museum. How did the astronauts get back from the lunar module back to rendezvous with Michael Collins in Apollo 11?
5: So the lunar module is a two-part spacecraft, and it lands as one spacecraft, but the top part of it, the ascent stage, launched from the descent stage and then rejoined the command module in lunar orbit.
1: Was there some trepidation about the efficacy of that, if it was going to work?
5: There was. There was a lot of innovation necessary in ensuring that those rockets would work in space. They used a special fuel that ignited on contact. So really a lot of very important innovation when it came to the engines that were designed for the lunar module. With Apollo 11, they also had a circuit breaker issue that by accident they had knocked it, and Aldrin thought quickly and was able to save the mission at the end. I mean, they had already done their successful moonwalk, but there was a chance they weren't going to be able to launch from with the lunar module. And he used a pen. He had a metal pen, and he jabbed it and bent it into the circuit breaker, and they were able to fly and join Mike Collins orbiting the moon. One of the things I love about the Apollo program is you hear some of these stories about the alarm during the landing of Apollo 11, but the more you dig into it, the more incredible stories and challenges you learn about the astronauts overcoming in each individual mission. It's just a remarkable program with endless stories about, you know, ingenuity and problem solving and teamwork. Apollo was really critical to sort of jump-starting or contributing to the history of computing. So before Apollo, computers were getting larger and larger and larger, you know, filling entire rooms. With the Apollo program, they wanted a computer that could be like one cubic foot. It had to fit on board. And that required a lot of research and development and to try to figure out how to make computers smaller, how to make them extremely reliable. And so what you get is this supercharged sort of investment in computing. And so although the computers that they used to land on the moon really can't compete with our computers today, our computers today are a result of that investment at the time because of those Apollo computers. So you get people becoming software engineers for the first time, and you get a lot of development of hardware, and then those people then would go on to seed Silicon Valley and contribute to modern day computing.
1: Well, it was less than a year later, April 11th, 1970, before we leave the Apollo program. We spoke with an Apollo flight director, Gerald Griffin, about that day.
10: When we started the reentry, there's a period called blackout. So during that blackout, we knew exactly where it was supposed to start, and it started right on the second. And then we knew when it was supposed to end, and when we got to the end, we started calling them, and we got no answer. Nobody said anything. You could have heard a pin drop in that control center. We were looking forward. We weren't looking at each other. But we were thinking, good golly, we've gotten all this way, and maybe that heat shield got damaged when the oxygen tank exploded. It wasn't very far away. And maybe they didn't make it. Maybe they didn't make it into the atmosphere. And the Capcom, who was a fellow named the communicator talking to the crew, was Joe Kerwin, and Joe kept calling Apollo 13, this is Houston. And he would do that about every 15 to 30 seconds. Finally, while on one of his routine calls, Jack Swigert, who was the command module pilot, said, oh, hello, Houston. Everything's fine here. How you doing? And, of course, we almost fell down.
1: Teasel Muir Harmony, that was pretty couple of tense days there, right?
5: It was. The Apollo 13 mission really was so intense. It captured so much attention. Nixon was so worried about those astronauts, he was asking for updates every hour. People around the world were following the flight. They were praying. They were getting together and following the mission and real expressing concern. Other countries were offering to help. And so what ended up happening is an oxygen tank exploded, crippling the spacecraft, leading to so many different issues that the astronauts had to overcome in terms of conserving fuel and oxygen issues. And I could go on and on and on, but it was a very tense flight that required the teamwork of everyone in mission control and on the spacecraft itself, and challenge after challenge arose. And that in that clip, it's talking about even though they got the astronauts, you know, fly by around the moon, headed back to Earth, There was still a question of whether or not they were going to survive reentry. Could the heat shield have been damaged in the explosion? They didn't know. So there was a whole lot of fear until the last moment, so much so that Flight Director Gene Kranz, who was in mission control at the landing, he was known for wearing a white vest, because he was part of the white team in mission control, and his wife would sew him these vests. And usually on the landing day, he would put on a celebratory vest, his wife, and there were like these red, white, and blue striped great vests to celebrate. For Apollo 13, they didn't know, they weren't confident this was going to be a success. So he wore that white vest on that landing day to give you a sense of just how worried they were until the very last minute.
1: Had Apollo run its course by the mid-70s? People losing interest?
5: So many Americans were losing interest even by Apollo 12, the second landing mission, which happened in November of 1969. Interest internationally remained higher, but it was clear by around 1969 or so that planning had to be undertaken to the follow-on programs, and a real questioning of whether or not the United States should pursue all those Apollo landing programs. So it was supposed to go up through Apollo 20. The last Apollo mission was Apollo 17. So a number of missions were canceled. And part of that was the sort of interest and attention was starting to wane, that they had served that initial goal of landing humans on the moon, returning them safely back to Earth with Apollo 11. Later missions were really, really important for science, but that was a little bit more difficult to get people like glued to their TV sets to, you know, a few months later learn about lunar geology. So there was a shift, yeah, by the early 70s.
1: So, but we are planning on going back in 2026.
5: Yes. So with the Artemis program, there's a plans to land humans on the moon for the first time since 1972, which was the last Apollo mission.
1: The last time anyone's been on the moon, 1972.
5: Yes, the end of 1972. And at the National Air and Space Museum, we actually have their overshoe boots that made the last human footprints on the lunar surface. It's sort of remarkable to see. And I was able to show those boots to the Artemis II crew, who have a mission plan for the spring of 2026. And, you know, they were thinking about, you know, could we have Artemis boots here on exhibit someday? But it had been a number of decades. There were two other presidential initiatives that tried to send humans to the moon, but those were changed and canceled with changes in administration. And so the Artemis program is the first time you get the sustained sort of political will and interest in lunar exploration since the Apollo program.
1: Well, let's hear from the Artemis astronauts.
11: Apollo 8, when they flew around the moon just before Christmas in 1968, you know, there was a lot going on in the world, and people realized it was a really tough time. People were struggling in many different ways. And I think we can all resonate with that today. And I remember reading about a postcard that Bill Anders got when he got back. And it just simply said, all that was written on it was, "You saved 1968.
12: And I do think about those Apollo astronauts. We've seen them many times in those press conferences. We've read their books. And they were really mission focused. They went through the training that the team put before them. They worked with the teams. They stayed up late. They studied because they cared about giving the most back that they possibly could. And that is what we share with them, that I'm so proud and honored to share. NASA is so revered for that history. And I also want it to be revered for its future, for the future that we are bringing to humanity in doing this mission.
5: So part of the plan for the Artemis program is to land a woman and a person of color for the first time on the lunar surface. So with the Artemis 3 mission, that's part of the plan. Still a little ways off. So the next Artemis mission, Artemis 2, will be a flyby mission. So they won't actually land coming up in 2026, but they will go to the area of the moon. And like you see with the Apollo program, there are all these different missions that build on each other, that prepare for the landing mission. So you see that also with the Artemis program. So this crew will not land, but they'll go to the region of the moon for the first time since 1972, and then prepare for Artemis 3, which will be the first landing mission.
1: Can you draw a direct line from Apollo to Artemis?
5: There are so many connections between the two programs, and then there are very important differences. One of the things that I love as the curator of the Apollo collection is we have a research collection. We are a resource for people working on the Artemis program, and I get calls from NASA and from industry trying to learn from Apollo hardware. So if you think about, you know, testing and how important testing is, the Apollo artifacts are great examples of what happens to material if you send it to the moon, or how you land on the lunar surface. The lunar module can tell you a lot about that. And so I get to work with people on the Artemis program who are learning lessons from Apollo hardware experiences. But some of the differences also, as you mentioned, so women are involved in the program. That's a difference. But also the Artemis program sort of has a vision of sustained life on the lunar surface. So the Apollo program sometimes is referred to as flags and footprints. So the missions were relatively short. The longest ones were spending 3 days on the lunar surface. Neil Armstrong's moonwalk was about 2.5 hours long, so relatively short. So the Artemis program, what it hopes to do is help contribute to a sustained human presence on the moon, a lunar economy, really thinking about living and working in space in a new way.
1: Now, Teasel Muir-Harmony, we have jumped ahead 50 years from Apollo to Artemis, but between that time, there was Skylab, the space shuttle program, International Space Station, cooperation with the Soviet Union. What are we missing here in our history of spaceflight?
5: When it comes to human spaceflight, there's been a lot of work done living in low Earth orbit. So you have the Skylab program, which is the first American space station program that happened using Apollo hardware. And there were three missions in 1973 where the United States really learned quite a lot about what it would mean to live and work in space. Really important scientific research done both on the human body as well as on remote sensing and on heliophysics. So really important to that. The shuttle program also, and tied also with the International Space Station, a lot of lessons learned about long duration space flight. How do you live and work successfully in outer space? So humans have been living on the International Space Station since 2000. So it's been 25 years.
1: Continually,
5: yes. The amount of information gathered from that experience is extraordinary and will really contribute to then future human spaceflight and exploration.
1: Teasel Muir-Harmony is the curator of the National Air and Space Museum's Apollo Collection. We really appreciate your spending some time with us here on C-SPAN to talk about the history of U.S. spaceflight. Thank you. And this is Q&A from C-SPAN, and I'm your host, Peter Slen. 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
13: 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Tonight, Rob Reiner, the director. 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
16: From NPR News in Washington, D.C., this is Weekend Edition. I'm Scott Simon, and this hour, scenes from the ground after Venezuela's devastating earthquake, Ron Elving on the week in politics, then Bible passages now to be required in Texas school curriculum, and Mary Beard, the distinguished teacher of classics, on why it still pays to look into ancient Greeks and Romans today.
17: You can't ignore them. No, they are there. You read James Joyce's Ulysses. You couldn't have done that without the Odyssey. You look at the Coen brothers' Oh Brother, Where Art Thou? Right? You can't do that without the Odyssey.
16: First, our newscast. 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
18: Live from NPR News in Washington, I'm Windsor Johnston. Bahrain's foreign ministry is strongly condemning what it calls an Iranian drone attack on the kingdom early today, saying it violated the country's sovereignty and undermined regional peace efforts. So far, there's been no response from Tehran. NPR's Carrie Khan reports today's attack comes a day after U.S. forces struck targets in Iran in response to an Iranian drone attack in the Strait of Hormuz on Thursday.
19: The U.S. military posted a video on social media showing what it says was one of multiple strikes on Iranian missile and drone sites. Officials say it was, quote, a powerful response to the Thursday drone attack on a Singapore-flagged vessel transiting a newly established route through the Strait of Hormuz along the coast of Oman. President Trump warned that Iran, quote, shouldn't be doing that, and Vice President Vance said if Iran had disagreements over implementing the preliminary peace plan, they can, quote, pick up the phone, and added violence will be met with violence. Carrie Khan, NPR News, Tel Aviv.
18: Rescue crews in Venezuela say the window to find survivors is rapidly closing 3 days after a powerful earthquake struck the country. Authorities say more than 900 people have died, and the death toll is expected to rise as crews continue searching collapsed buildings. Relief efforts are also ramping up in cities across the country. Andrea Brito tells ABC News in Miami that several of her relatives remain trapped beneath the rubble in Venezuela.
20: We are still hoping that they're still in the building of them collapsed completely.
18: A growing U.S. response is underway. The State Department says it's activating a third search and rescue team to join the effort. Former Transportation Secretary Pete Buttigieg says he and his children were investigated by Child Protective Services this week after an anonymous report claimed his kids were at risk. NPR's Elena Moore reports that the report was later determined to be false.
21: In a post online, Buttigieg said he was notified about the allegation when a police officer and Child Protective Services worker came to his home. He shared that his children had to participate in forensic interviews where no family could be present, and that he couldn't be alone with his kids until after the interviews were done. Buttigieg is a rising star within the Democratic Party. He ran for president in 2020 and became the first openly gay person to stage a competitive bid for a major party nomination. Law enforcement has not provided information on a potential motive for the false report. But in a statement, Buttigieg acknowledged that the incident had taken place shortly after Father's Day and during Pride Month. Elena Moore, NPR News.
18: This is NPR News in Washington. Hot, dry, and windy weather is making it difficult for crews battling wildfires in the West this weekend. The Cottonwood Fire in southern Utah is now the largest blaze currently burning in the country. Mark LeDuc watched through his Ring camera as the fire approached his cabin.
22: I've never seen anything like that. I didn't know fire could do that. And literally within 2 minutes, it appeared in my camera, and then it was completely around the cabin.
18: Utah has declared a state of emergency and has restricted fireworks ahead of July 4th. Red flag warnings are in effect in many western states as officials urge people to avoid anything that could spark a fire. Cape Verde has advanced to the next round of the Men's World Cup. It's one of the smallest nations to play in the tournament and the smallest ever to reach the knockout stage of a Men's World Cup. Jasmine Guards reports.
0: This is Cape Verde's first World Cup ever, and they have surprised fans at every turn. They stunned recently when they blocked Spain, considered one of the best teams in the World Cup, from making a single goal. Key to their defensive power is 40-year-old goalkeeper Josimar José Evora Díaz, known as Vozinha, one of the breakout stars of this year's tournament. On Friday night, they drew 0-0 with Saudi Arabia, placing them second in their group and allowing them to advance onto the next round, the round of 32. Their following game will be against defending champions Argentina in Miami on July 3rd. Jasmine Garst, NPR News, Houston.
18: This is NPR.
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16: This is Weekend Edition from NPR News. I'm Scott Simon. Thank you for being with us. Venezuela is struggling to cope with the destruction of a powerful double earthquake that struck 3 days ago. The quakes hit within a minute of each other, causing widespread destruction just north of Caracas. The government says more than 900 people have been killed and more than 3,000 injured. Thousands more are still missing. International search and rescue teams are arriving, but limited equipment and an overstretched health system have slowed the response. In some areas, residents are using their bare hands to dig for survivors. John Otis has just arrived in Caracas overnight. John, thanks so much for being with us.
3: Thanks for having me, Scott.
16: You have been to Caracas many times before. What were your first impressions as you came in this time?
3: Yeah, well, the fact is we had to drive in all the way from the Colombian border into Caracas, and that's quite telling because, you know, the international airport just outside of the city was badly damaged in the earthquake, and it remains closed, so we really had no other way to get here. And as for Caracas, many areas were spared, but parts of some neighborhoods, like Altamira, were devastated. Now, that's the sound of rescue workers using a chainsaw to cut a tunnel through the remains of this high-rise apartment building that collapsed. Nearby were piles of mangled rebar and a crushed car. For their part, many survivors of quake-damaged buildings are too scared to sleep indoors, and so they're camping in the Altamira Park. I saw one couple curled up in blankets, sleeping with their pet poodle next to a sculpture in the park. For me, this is an especially surreal sight. Altamira is this beautiful upscale neighborhood. I've stayed here on previous reporting trips, and it's just really sad to see.
16: John, that critical window of 48 to 72 hours to find survivors is obviously closing. Aid is arriving from abroad and locally, but is it enough?
3: Well, while we were driving into Caracas, we passed convoy after convoy of aid trucks trying to get to the disaster zone. But one problem is that the government lacks heavy equipment like bulldozers and backhoes. That's partly why you see a lot of average folks taking matters into their own hands. One of them is Carlos Ramirez, a lawyer whose aunt and cousin were in that high rise that collapsed.
23: Desde ese día no he salido. Nada. Absolutamente nada.
3: So he's wearing a yellow helmet and gloves, and he's saying that he's been here for the past 3 days, helping to remove debris and also praying that his loved ones somehow survive.
16: John, what's the government's response been so far?
3: Acting President Delcy Rodriguez and her team appear to be doing what they can with very limited resources, but these limitations are also the government's own fault. Remember, Rodriguez took power after U.S. troops ousted President Nicolas Maduro back in January, and she was Maduro's vice president as well as a big, big cheerleader for his authoritarian regime for many years. And that regime ended up strangling the country's democracy and badly mismanaging its economy. One reason there's a shortage of heavy equipment is because so many Venezuelan factories have shut down. Hospitals were defunded, and now they lack everything from antibiotics to, in some cases, even running water. Rescue workers and firefighters lack protective gear. So in the end, previous mistakes are making it a lot harder for the government to deal with this ongoing disaster.
16: John Otis in Caracas, thank you so much.
3: Thanks, Scott.
16: The stage was set in Statuary Hall in the U.S. Capitol this week. American flags, a desk adorned with the presidential seal. But President Trump canceled his signing of a major bipartisan housing bill, saying he refuses to sign it until the Senate passes the SAVE Act, which would tighten voting ID requirements. NPR senior contributor Ron Elvin joins us. Ron, thanks so much for being with us.
4: Good to be with you, Scott.
16: How do you analyze the president's move here? Refusing to sign legislation aimed at making housing more affordable, than trying to force the Senate to do what he wants on voter IDs.
4: It's hard to understand, Scott. Whether you're talking policy or politics, the country is increasingly distressed about the ordinary costs of living. Housing is among the biggest worries. So here's a bill supported by majorities in both parties, in both House and Senate. Signing it looks like a no-brainer. In baseball, it would be a hanging curveball begging for a trip to the bleachers. But instead, we get this dramatic last-minute cancellation. And what did it accomplish? Does it get Trump's bill on voting procedure the votes it needs in the Senate? Did it get him closer? Does it at least unite his party on the issue? No. It shows again that Trump is focused not on what the country needs and wants, but on his own agenda, especially his goal of changing how Americans vote. So instead of a feel-good moment and something for Republicans to run on this fall, Trump had to change the subject, talk once more about voter fraud, once again without offering any proof of actual voter fraud affecting actual election outcomes.
16: Three Democratic Socialist candidates won Democratic House primaries in New York this week, all supported by New York's Mayor Mamdani. President Trump spoke at length about this yesterday at the Faith and Freedom Coalition conference.
6: This is the greatest threat to our country since its founding, in my opinion, 250 years ago, what's happening right now. The greatest threat. People don't look at that. Well, oh, three people were elected. No, no, it's many more than three people.
16: Do you think this line of attack is going to appeal to voters across the country?
4: It will appeal to those who, in 2026, continue to think communist encroachment is the biggest problem Americans face in their daily lives. And while that view is far less prevalent than it was when Trump was young in the 1950s and 60s, there are people who still talk about the global communist conspiracy as though nothing had happened in the five decades since.
16: John Bolton, of course, President Trump's former national security advisor, who became an ardent critic, pled guilty yesterday to mishandling classified information. He is one name on an extensive list of the president's adversaries that have been targeted by the Justice Department. What's your reaction?
4: It seems clear Bolton broke the law with his notations from classified documents, just notations from documents, although there is no evidence he did this to serve the cause of some foreign power. It was wrong. It gave Trump a powerful weapon to use against a man who was a longtime hero to conservatives and defense hawks before he spent some time inside the first Trump White House and emerged as a whistleblowing critic.
16: Finally, Ron, you know who's back in the news? Richard Nixon, kind of. Vice President Vance, speaking at Nixon's presidential library in California this week, said that Watergate would be, quote, like a 12-hour news story if it happened now. He said the deep state took down Richard Nixon. I wonder if that's how you recall Watergate.
4: J. Vance is 41. So he missed the reality of Watergate by a decade. But there are lots of us who remember the Nixon era from experience. Watergate was a case of bipartisan resistance to criminal acts committed by a president, elements of his staff, and his reelection campaign. The acts were exposed by news reporting, first in a trickle and then in a torrent. And with the House poised to impeach Nixon in 1974, a contingent of Republican senators, led by the legendary conservative Barry Goldwater, told Nixon in the White House he would be removed from office, prompting Nixon to resign. If J.D. Vance thinks all of that, a matter of that magnitude, wouldn't matter in today's Washington, we'd all better hope he is wrong.
16: NPR's Ron Elving, thanks so much.
4: Thank you, Scott.
16: Soccer fans visiting the U.S. for World Cup matches seem to be delighted by American friendliness and dazzled by the way our highways roll from skyscrapers into wide open spaces, abounding with monster trucks, big box stores, big gulp drinks, central air conditioning, and ranch dressing. Elsa Thora, a visitor from Sweden, wrote in what's become a widely quoted post on X, "Europe, we need ranch ASAP." Hidden Valley had already hired 6 ranch ambassadors this summer to spread the gospel on the other side of the Atlantic. Then World Cup soccer brought more than 1 million international fans to the heart of ranch country. The TSA cautioned on Instagram, if you're visiting for a very large sporting event and you happen to discover ranch while you are here, please pack it in your check bag on the way home. I am not a fan of ranch dressing. I think it tastes like creamy, curdled pillow stuffing. But I am outnumbered. In 2024, ranch eclipsed ketchup to become the nation's top-selling condiment. The food industry research firm Data Central says 75% of Americans like or love ranch dressing. These days, it's hard to imagine 75% of Americans agreeing they like puppies. As it happens, ranch dressing has a distinctly American creation story. In 1949, a Nebraska plumbing contractor named Steve Henson was working in Anchorage, Alaska, and concocted a salad dressing out of buttermilk, mayonnaise, and herbs to help feed his crew on remote job sites. A few years later, Henson and his wife bought a California dude ranch,

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2: 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Tonight, Rob Reiner, the director. 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
4: I'm Windsor Johnston with these headlines. Bahrain's foreign ministry is strongly condemning what it calls an Iranian drone attack on the kingdom early today. The ministry accused Tehran of undermining regional peace efforts. Iran has not issued a response. Emergency crews in Venezuela are entering a critical search and rescue phase after this week's devastating earthquakes. Authorities say more than 900 people have died. Emergency crews in parts of the western U.S. are preparing for another day of extreme wildfire conditions. The Cottonwood Fire in southern Utah continues to burn across thousands of acres. Red flag warnings remain in effect for many western states. I'm Windsor Johnston, NPR News in Washington.

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1: This is Weekend Edition from NPR News. I'm Scott Simon. This week, the U.S. Supreme Court gave the Trump administration a green light to extend its immigration crackdown to hundreds of thousands of people from Haiti and Syria who've been living in the U.S. legally for years. The White House hailed the decision as a correction long overdue, but for employers who depend on those foreign-born workers to staff nursing homes, meatpacking plants, and factories, it could be a problem, as NPR's Scott Horsley reports.
2: The High Court's conservative majority gave the Trump administration wide latitude to cancel what's known as temporary protected status, which has allowed more than 300,000 Haitians to live and work in the U.S. since a deadly earthquake struck the island in 2010. A White House spokeswoman called the decision a tremendous win and stressed the status was always meant to be temporary, not a path to permanent residency. But over the years, Haitians have become an important part of the U.S. workforce. About 30% work in nursing homes, as home health aides, or delivering other kinds of care to seniors. Katie Smith Sloan, who represents thousands of senior care organizations, says it will leave a huge hole if those workers are forced to leave the country.
3: They are the backbone, and they are wonderful, wonderful workers that have developed deep

0: Teamsters, the United Auto Workers, the United Steel Workers. These days, public support for unions is at the highest it's been in decades. Later today, on All Things Considered, Don Gagne examines how the Homestead Strike is still a galvanizing force for labor organizers. 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
2: I'm Windsor Johnston with these headlines. The IDF says Israel conducted a strike in Lebanon. The attack was carried out a day after Secretary of State Marco Rubio oversaw the signing of a framework agreement between the two sides. Rescue operations are continuing across northern Venezuela 3 days after a powerful twin earthquake struck the country. Officials say more than 900 people have died. International teams are joining the search for survivors beneath collapsed buildings. Dangerous fire weather continues across much of the West, where hot, dry, and windy conditions are fueling fast-moving wildfires. Officials have declared a state of emergency in Utah and have banned fireworks as crews work to keep the blaze from spreading. I'm Windsor Johnston, NPR News in Washington.
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0: This is Weekend Edition from NPR News. I'm Scott Simon. Frantic search and rescue operations continue in Venezuela after two powerful earthquakes struck the country on Wednesday. More than 900 people are dead, with thousands more injured and missing. Aid is flowing in from around the world, including the U.S., but given the scope of the damages and the country's fledgling economy, the needs on the ground remain acute. Carol Basim is a senior program manager with International Medical Corps' Emergency Response Unit. She joins us from Caracas. Thanks so much for being with us.
4: Thank you so much, Scott.
0: I understand you've been visiting some of the hardest hit sites. What have you seen?
4: Yeah, we have. We visited one of the most affected area, which is called La Guaira. What has struck us is the scale of loss, like families searching for loved ones, people standing in front of what used to be their homes, and the communities trying to support each other while still in shock. The level of suffering is heartbreaking. In many areas, there's definitely widespread destruction. Homes, buildings, essential services are damaged or completely collapsed. Majority are without food, drinking water, shelter, or access to basic healthcare. We have visited communities and hospitals. Hospitals are overwhelmed. Some are operating far beyond capacity. Health workers are definitely exhausted, and many of them have lost their homes or family members, and they continue to show up every day to save lives. We are seeing many trauma injuries, severe fractures, wounds. The hospitals are well beyond capacity.
0: How hard?

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I'm your host, Ralph Hickman. Thank you for taking some of your time out to join me today. The playlist is filled with new or recent tunes, and I trust you'll hear something that'll pique your interest. So grab yourself another cup of coffee or your preferred beverage of choice, and I'll commence to cue up the tunes. Now relax, settle in, kick back, and open up your ears.

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I'm Ralph Hickman, and the show is Back to the Roots. Kicking things off for us today, Los Angeles area blues scene staple Teresa James and the Rhythm Tramps gave us In the Pink from their 2019 Jezaloo Records release, Live. Following up from there, we heard from the Red Clay Strays, an American country rock band hailing from Mobile, Alabama, with Down South, a track off their brand new 2026 RCA Records release, Grateful. Next, with her musical roots running deep in both Appalachia and Texas, Martha Fields and her superb band take us on a passionate, soulful, winding voyage through the American South. Southern White Lies is the title track to her 2016 self-produced release of the same name. Good Morning Blues is next, and comes from Julian Biget and Margot Leinart, off their second album, Sing Sing, released in the fall of 2024. In it, the duo take the rough songs of the rural Mississippi Delta and transform them with an unexpected elegance. Bringing closure to that set of music, we listened as the Old Crow Medicine Show performed Howdy Do America from their 2026 Heartland Records release, Union Made. 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Our show continues now with, what else, more music.

That was The Dibs, a Belgian blues and roots band with Getting Older, from their recent 2026 Naked Records release titled Just For You. This is Back to the Roots here at WSDL, Delmarva Public Media, local, community-supported public radio on Delmarva. Prior to The Dibs, we heard from Tim Easton with Never Punch the Clock Again, from his 2026 self-produced release, Firehorse. Before that, American musician, singer, and songwriter Sean James gave us Headed for the End. The track comes from his 2026 self-produced release, Passage. Circling Down the Drain is from the North Carolina bluegrass band, the Steep Canyon Rangers, and is taken from their 2026 Yep Rock Records release, Next Act. And starting off that set of music, we heard from singer-songwriter Gray Delisle with The Last Time, from her 2025 Humminbird Records release, The Gray Album. You're tuned to 90.7 FM, WSDL, and brought to you by the support and sponsorship of Bethany Blues in Lewis and Bethany Beach and Downtown Blues in Rehoboth. Our third and final set for the day starts off now with a tune from Jesse Wells, a real-time demonstration that powerful protest music may be making a comeback during such dire times.

Your death coming quick and swift in the night, stealing away from them the toil of their hands and the fruits of their labor. But I say unto you today, there ain't a crueler trick that death has ever played on man than fooling a man into thinking that while his soul was quite dead inside, he was in fact alive on the outside.

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We started off today's final set of music with a tune from Arkansas singer, songwriter, and guitarist Jesse Wells. From his 2025 self-produced release, Devil's Den, we listened to the track The Great Caucasian God. Next, we reach way back to 1973, and from Tim Buckley's album Sophronia, released on Warner Brothers Records, we heard the surreal, playful, and slightly cryptic folk tune Peanut Man. Then, singer-songwriter and flat-picking guitarist Rebecca Frazier brought our final set of music to a close with Make Hay While the Moon Shines. The track comes from her 2024 Amtico release, Boarding Windows in Paradise. You've been listening to Back to the Roots here at 90.7 FM WSDL, and brought to you thanks to the sponsorship of Bethany Blues, with locations in Lewis and Bethany Beach and Downtown Blues in Rehoboth. I'm Ralph Hickman. Thank you for tuning in today and showing your support for this station, as well as this show, by spending some of your time listening in to me. Bluesman guitarist John Primer gets today's last word with his 2019 Blue House Productions release, The Soul of a Blues Man. Please join me now as we listen to his rendition of Rainy Night in Georgia.

0: 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I'm Ralph Hickman. 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

Welcome aboard, my friends. You are tuned to Modern Jet Set. Thank you for flying the fancy skies. My name is Iris Berkeley. I am your pilot and your flight attendant for flight number 303 of the soundtrack to your utterly fabulous Secret Agent Oh So Funky Life. And we took off over Ghana accompanied by Adrian Young. The song was Feel the High Life from 2026's Afro Disco Makossa. The Jazz is Dead label lead asks on this new Linear Labs record, quote, "What would a Ghanaian producer in 76 have made if he'd set out to create an American disco record for his hometown?" We've got more Adrian Young in the background right now, accompanied by Tony Allen. The song is Lagos from Jazz is Dead, Volume 18. We got so much awaiting in this hour. If in the meantime you need to page any of our in-flight crew, just hit that button above your head with a picture of a party person on it, and someone will be around to assist you shortly. You can also email the flight deck anytime, day or night, at mail@modernjetset.com. A little bit of a reggae detour awaits us, so buckle on up. Thanks for flying. It's Modern Jet Set.

If there is meaning to life, then I understand it to be work, love and strife. I appreciate when it's good, but you know love never easy enough. You have the biggest heart of everyone I know.

Thank you for flying with Modern Jet Set. I am Iris Berkeley. We are a little more than a quarter of the way through this hour-long flight, wrapping up a little reggae excursion. We got the Inversions in the background from 2023's If You Ask Me To anthology on Daftone. We're hearing Conscience is Heavy. Before that, U Roy and Jeff Barnes with a classic called Wake the Nation. A little bit of Nightmares on Wax from 2025's Echo 45 sound system. Featuring Liam Bailey, we heard Hop to Mystic. And started off that set with Sticky Dub. That's a producer and MC out of Liverpool, England. We heard Step Steady from 2024's Never Give Weapons to a Man Who Can't Dance. We got some more dancing up ahead all over the genre map and all over the globe. If you need anything at all in the meantime, it's mail@modernjetset.com. We'll send that drinks card around in just a minute or two. So just relax. You're in good hands.

0: A classic on two levels to bring us to the first half of today's Modern Jet Set Flight. That was Charles Bradley doing his take on Black Sabbath's Changes from 2016. Before that, Lee Fields and the Expressions, a compilation of Sonny and the Sunliners covers by Big Crown artists called Dear Sonny from 2020. We heard The One Who's Hurting Is You and started it off with Michelle David and the True Tones from 2026's Soul Woman. It was Flo. We are halfway through today's Modern Jet Set Flight. The second half starts off with some distinctly synthy pop kind of feels. I think you're going to like it. You need anything, it's mail at modernjetset.com. And as always, thank you so much for flying the fancy skies.
1: 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Rhythm and news.

It's Modern Jet Set. Thank you for kicking back with us on this little hour-long sky party. We're wrapping up a set with Ghost Orchard, a song called Memory Storage off 2022's Rainbow Music from the Grand Rapids, Michigan outfit. Before that, Sylvan Esso gave us Echo Party from their fourth record, No Rules Sandy from 2022. Ear before that, that's Jonah Paz and Yale Avtan with a new single on A24 Records called Ne Plus Ultra. And that means Nothing Further Beyond in Latin, and Junior Varsity with appropriately enough Radio. LA alt-pop duo bringing a 2026 EP called Ready. So if you find yourself ready for some more of this during the rest of your week, do not worry. You can always find an instant replay of this most recent flight over on modernjetset.com, plus archives and goodies for you frequent flyers. Or you can always say hi anytime you'd like at mail@modernjetset.com. Got about 3 or 4 more tracks before we reach our final destination. Hope you're having a great flight, and thanks for joining us.

And friends, we are beginning our final descent here on Modern Jet Set. We've got Ellen Peterson to see us to the ground with PPP from her 2022 record, Arrigo, Swedish musician and composer on Flora and Fauna Records. Before that, Moorish Idols with Tiny Flies from the London Five Pieces 2025 record called All in the Game. Aldous Harding's got a new record. The New Zealand singer-songwriter's back with an album recorded in Wales, 2026's Train on the Island. We heard I Ate the Most. And Gelato Negro recently dropped a standalone single just as a surprise, just because he loves the Sly and the Family Stone song. We heard his take on Dance to the Music. I'm Iris Berkeley. I want to sincerely thank you for joining me on today's Flight of Fancy. Until next week, may your champagne flute overfloweth, and I'll meet you right back here next time for another extra fancy flight. If you heard anything that you loved today, do not forget this most recent flight, including track lists and a full show archive, is there for you whenever you need it. Click on over to modernjetset.com. But until we meet again, stay safe, stay sane, stay sassy, and most importantly, stay sexy, my friends.

0: The Delmarva Peninsula is often called the land of pleasant living. It's 170 miles long from top to bottom and 70 miles wide at its widest point between the Atlantic Ocean and the Chesapeake Bay. 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

This week's episode is ADL 2, or All the Way Live Revisited. I'm Mike Canton. It is the Soul Show, and whether there's nice weather, or if we're just wanting some nice climate, recordings of live music can always bring that spirit, can't they? Over the years, the Soul Show has come into an episode called All Day Women. It evolved from focus on women during Women's History Month. A friend of mine said, how about a day of horns? So ADH came about, all day horns. Live sets, I would do those from time to time because they're so fresh and fun. And in 24, I decided to do the first All the Day Live, ADL. And this time, it's a new take on that theme. Well, after this, Booker T and the MGs that we always start the show with, so you won't get confused, we'll do some live Booker T and some live Sharon Jones, Gil and Brian live, and Butcher Brown in concert. The Soul Show.

You know, we did a song on an album called Realize that had been done for the first time on an album called Wind in America, but it seemed very appropriate that it be done at that time. It was around the time of the birth of my daughter, who is now 3 years old. And it's a song about how hard those three words, I love you, are to get in a sentence sometimes. A father speaking to his sleeping daughter, perhaps, is the example. This is called Your Daddy Loves You.

Lysol from Butcher Brown Live at Vagabond. Gil Scott-Heron and Brian Jackson with Your Daddy Loves You right before that. Sharon Jones and the Dap Kings live at the Apollo in NYC with He Said I Can. Booker T and the MGs with Red Beans and Rice live. I'm Mike Canton. It's The Soul Show. ADL gets its name partly from the concept. It is what it is, right? And partly from an old Lakeside song. Coming up next, Misty Blues, Peter Tosh, AWB, all live in concert.

Continuing some warm vibes on The Soul Show. I'm Mike Canton, and this episode is called All the Day Live. Work to do from Average White Band from their album Face to Face Live. Peter Tosh with African Live. And Gina Coleman with her group Misty Blues doing Go Down Sunshine. From that album called Tell Me Who You Are, a live tribute to Odetta. I'm not sure, but I think that Peter Tosh connected with the Stones around the time that they were recording in Jamaica, and he ended up being on tour with the Stones for a bit. 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Find the button on your station's website, press it, go, thanks. Later in today's episode, Jill Scott, Parliament, Diggable Planets. So stay here for all of that. But right now, some Terry Collier, Chicago music, and Waterseed out of the Big Easy.

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But it's another thing when you want to try and get away.

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Thank you.

0: ADL2 on TSS with MC. All the day live, revisited on the Soul Show with Mike Canton. How are you? Sometimes we do all day women, sometimes all day horns, and archives of those earlier shows on those themes are at soulshowmike.org/archives. Ramsey Lewis with Hang On Sloopy live at the Lighthouse in Hermosa Beach, California. Before that, live at Ultrasonic Studios in Long Island. Tower of Power, So Very Hard to Go. Now live at the Hazlett Theater in Pittsburgh. Weight of the World by Margot B. from 2010. About 8 years later, Functimus Prime live at the Blue Nile in New Orleans. Waterseed. And live at Mother Blues 1964, Terry Collier doing It's About Time. I love doing these sets where, you know, there's a variation in time, subgenre, band, location. Yeah, it's fun. Well, stay comfy. Imagine the sun on your face and the breeze on your skin. TSS Hour 2 is on the near horizon. The Soul Show is brought to you by PRX, the African American Public Radio Consortium, NPR Distribution, and the Public Radio Satellite System.
1: 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Tonight, Rob Reiner, the director. 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

The Soul Show. All the day live. What does that mean? It means we're doing all live concert recordings today. Welcome to the human side of music curation, often right at the tip of your radio dial. Chick Corea here, then a little more chill with Jill, Scott, and then we will ramp into a little P-Funk madness. All of this concert focused. Enjoy.

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1: I'm Mike, and I'm taking you back a bit to the turn of the millennium. Auntie Ballas fussing and reminding us that no figure deserves hero worship. They gave you World War IV live in London at the Jazz Cafe. Right before that, Babyface with two occasions live from the P-Funk Earth Tour of 1977. This is the way we funk with you, P-Funk Live. 30 years later, Jill Scott, live in Paris. 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ADL. All the Day Live is exactly what we're about today. And so following that, we'll do some Mahalia at Newport, Diggable Planets in Philadelphia, and Cold Blood at the Fillmore West. Next.

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1: This is Mike, and let me give you a little back sell. What did you just hear? From the Fillmore, an album called Fillmore the Last Days, as the Fillmore West was getting ready to close up. Something from Cold Blood, I Just Want to Make Love to You, live with Lydia Pence on vocals. That, I think it was a double album, had so many great tracks from people like Santana and Malo. Before that, live in Philly, Dog It from Diggable Planets on the Rope-A-Dope label. And I remember back in, 2017, I talked to the label owner who was so excited that that album was coming out, and so was I. From 58, Didn't It Rain at Newport, Mahalia Jackson. Let me ask you, have you ever thought about supporting public radio? Many of you have, but for those who may have not done it, you hear the drives all the time, and the Soul Show stations are listed at soulshowmike.org/broadcast. 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Thank you. Coming up in the next set, a classic. You know, I mentioned that there's some that always deserve attention in a live concert context. Before that, we'll have some Erica Badu, and we'll have BT Express. This is TSS.

0: After her wonderful album Phoenix, Lakeisha Benjamin brought us Phoenix Reimagined live in 24, New Mornings. 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

The band War is a soul show staple. War Live, the album, is an important pillar among their works. Welcome to Hour 3 of All the Day Live Revisited. Lonely Feeling right here. I'm Mike Canton bringing you TSS. Odessa is next.

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Where's all the humming people at? What are you at?

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0: 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Thank you very much.
1: ADL2 on TSS, All the Day Live, revisited on The Soul Show. From the top, we had Say My Name featuring Zyra. In Return was the album from Odessa from 2015. Earth, Wind, and Fire. Now, this is a song, not the group. Earth, Wind, and Fire. The Vamp from Val Watson Live at the Funk Lounge. Followed by the Gap Band doing Humpin'. Hold That Thought. Pancho Sanchez and his band doing Afro Blue Live in Hollywood. Wrapping up with Johnny Taylor doing Steal Away Live at the Summit Club in 72. That Val Watson had a little bit of a vamp from the Gap Band, and it made me play the Gap Band next. That reminds me of a theme that I call Tangentville. It was near the summer solstice of 26. Well, let me be more broad and sensitive. In the Northern Hemisphere, it would be summer, right? I think you might enjoy that. It is at soulshowmike.org/archives. Tank and the Bangas, Aretha, Stevie, and Kool and the Gang, maybe in a way that you're not familiar with. Listen to this set. I think you'll like it. 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
2: You just gotta, like, dance on this one right quick. This is that. For real, for real. I want y'all to do this right quick. I want you to do this. What up?

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ADL2, All the Day Live, Revisited. Tank and the Bangas, Rhythm of Life, live at Gasa Gasa. Aretha at the Olympia Theater in 68 in Paris with Never Loved a Man. A classic of Stevie Wonder's, signed, sealed, delivered from the London Rainbow. He was with Wonderlove, and Wonderlove, of course, was his backing vocal group. Niecy Williams, Denise Williams, Minnie Riperton, and Stevie's wife at the time, Sarita, at a time when there was really no auto-tune. Wrapping up with Doogee live at PJ's. You might not recognize this group if you don't know the older way, the older style of Kool & the Gang. Obviously, they were a great band even before they went pop. 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You'll feel really great about it. We have a real treat coming up to complete the hour in one swell foop. I'll see you soon. This is Mike Canton. It's been All the Day Live 2.

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Welcome to Culture Caravan, music from around the globe for the next hour. I'm your host, Julian Booker. On this edition of Culture Caravan, we've got brand new music from the South African jazz musician Linda Sikakane, as well as a new single from Sigur Rós's Yonce, and I am very excited to play you new music from the Colombian project The Meridian Brothers and the new album Mi Latino America Sufre. All of that and more coming up on this edition of Culture Caravan.

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I'm your host, Julian Booker, and we've got some brand new music from the Haitian artist Natalie Joachim coming up. But we'll start with this. This is brand new from the South African jazz musician Linda Sikakane on Culture Caravan.

0: fetus or fetus dream. Not exactly sure how to interpret that. I'll let you do that. But pretty amazing music from the Japanese musician Sai Yoshiko. And we started that set with new music from Linda Sikakane from the new record from the South African jazz musician. I am Julian Booker. You can find me on Instagram and Threads at Booker_Julian. We will start the next set of music with a couple of artists from Iceland, including something new from Sigur Rós's Jónse on Culture Caravan.
1: 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At 6 o'clock on WESM, it's Beale Street Caravan, followed by Jazz Horizons with our very own Stephen Philip Harvey at 7. 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At 8 o'clock, join Evan 87 for All Access 80s. 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
0: 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I'm your host, Julian Booker, and we've got a couple of brand new singles from Sigur Rós's Jónse that have just come out. 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This is Flicker on Culture Caravan.

That is new music from the Haitian artist Natalie Joachim, Kimoun Ouye, the title track from the new album On Culture Caravan. We heard music from 1977 before that, an epic track that, roughly translates to Dream of

0: Well, that band will be touring the United States a little bit later this year. Azimuth, going back to the late 80s album, Crazy Rhythm. What a tune that is, Tropical Horizon. We also heard Elisa Amador in there. That's from her new album, Multitudes. And that is a song that won Elisa a former NPR Tiny Desk contest, Milonga Accidental. We heard Hyper Ballad, of course, from the second record from Björk Post and Björk's Countryman. Iceland's Jonse started that set from Sigur Rós. We heard new music from him. That was Flicker. I am Julian Booker. We've got one more set of music before we get out of here. It'll include some Nigerian high life from a young Fela Kuti. That's coming up. And we'll hear something brand new from Colombia's Meridian Brothers on Culture Caravan.
1: 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At 6 o'clock on WESM, it's Beale Street Caravan, followed by Jazz Horizons with our very own Stephen Philip Harvey at 7. 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At 8 o'clock, join Evan 87 for All Access 80s. It's a weekly deep dive into one of the most decadent and delightful of musical decades. Then at 9, go on the sonic search to find that first rock and roll song with Jamie DeLappa on Saturday Night New Orleans Radio from 9 to midnight. 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
0: This is Culture Caravan. I'm your host, Julian Booker, and Meridian Brothers is the project of Eblis Alvarez, just an absolutely amazing artist from Colombia. I love the records that he has put out, and he's got a brand new one out called Mi Latino America Sufre. From it, this is En el Caribe Estoy Triste, brand new music from Meridian Brothers on Culture Caravan.

Well, I heard some shades of West African highlife in the first song we played in that set, and I wanted to play something from Fela Kuti and his Kula Lobitos. Yes, some very early Fela Kuti that can be found, among other places, on the compilation Highlife on the Move, selected Nigerian and Ghanaian recordings from London and Lagos, 1954 to 1966. That song from Fela was called Nigerian Independence. And Meridian Brothers out of Colombia before that, their new album is called Mi Latino America Sufre. It's really his new album, as Meridian Brothers is actually the project of one man, Eblis Alvarez. That song was entitled En el Caribe Estoy Triste. And that does it for this week's edition of Culture Caravan, which is produced in partnership with WNCW in Spindale, North Carolina. Episodes and playlists are available at culturecaravanradio.org, and you can also listen on Apple Podcasts. 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I am your host, Julian Booker, reminding you until next time to keep your ears and your minds open. Take care.

0: 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Tonight, Rob Reiner, the director. The program looks back at Reiner's cinematic career and acting roles, including clips and commentary, highlighting his filmography and role as a director. 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

0: Now Matt the Cat's gonna show you what was on the juke in the bag.
1: Cats and crazy kittens. I'm Matt the Cat, back on the scene with my jukebox machine, ready to spin an hour of stone cold rhythm and blues, and the soul that came before rock and roll. Welcome to the Juke in the Back. Last week we began a three-part series on the Shakespeare of rock and roll, Chuck Berry. In part one, we focused on Chuck's first year of recording, from mid-1955 through mid-1956. This week in part two, we pick up in mid-1956 and carry it through to the end of 57. It's part two of Chuck Berry, this week on the Juke in the Back. Now, before we get too deeply into part two, let's recap. It's 1955, and Chuck Berry records his first song, Maybelline, released by Chess Records, which climbed to number one for 11 solid weeks back in the summer of 1955. Even better, it crossed over to number five on the pop chart, making it a certified hit bought by both black and white audiences, particularly teenagers, because Chuck Berry had launched, almost single-handedly, a new form of music, rock and roll, which by simplest definition is rhythm and blues music aimed at teenagers. Maybelline took the familiar theme of the hot rod race and repackaged it in teenage terms. Its flip side, the very bluesy Wee Wee Hours, also charted, rising to number 10, making his debut single a double-sided hit, Not Bad. By October, Chuck Berry was back with a new single charting to number 2, It's 30 Days, followed in early 56 by the number 8 charter, No Money Down, another car song. Then we get to my favorite Chuck Berry record from the early summer of 56. Roll Over Beethoven, announcing to the world that rock and roll was here and that those that don't reside in the hip class better step aside. Roll Over Beethoven, tell Tchaikovsky the news. Man, I dig those rhythm and blues. The single Roll Over Beethoven went to number 2 and crossed over to number 29 pop. I'd like to begin this show with another version of Roll Over Beethoven. This one recorded live during the summer of 1956 on Alan Freed's Camel Rock and Roll Dance Party Show. This program aired on WINS in New York and nationally over CBS Radio. Then it was repackaged for servicemen overseas by the Armed Forces Radio Network. The band backing Chuck up on this number is directed by the great saxman Sam the Man Taylor. So hold on to your hats and dig, because man, the audience is really with Chuck on this. They start shouting right in the middle of this number. Perfect way to kick off part two of our three-part series on the early recordings of Chuck Berry, right here on the Juke in the Back. Now take it away, Alan Freed.
2: Right back to our record, Roll Over Beethoven.

Chuck Berry with Havana Moon, a stark presentation of heartbreak that sounded so different in 1956. It was recorded on October 29th in Chicago, and it was the only song cut at that session. It's really stripped down, with the great Willie Dixon providing the bass and Jimmy Rogers providing second guitar. I really think Chuck took a chance recording a song like that so early in his career. It doesn't sound like any of the records that came before it. Havana Moon may have actually been the inspiration for Richard Berry, no relation to Chuck, to write Louie Louie. Both have a similar feel. The single was issued in November of 1956 as Chess Number 1645, with You Can't Catch Me as the flip side. We heard You Can't Catch Me in Part 1, as that one was recorded during Chuck's first year on December 20th, 1955. Neither side of that fantastic single charted, unfortunately. We're going to move to Chuck Berry's next recording session, which was held on December 15th, 1956, as we attempt to play everything Chuck recorded during this period. It's a demo of a song that would chart later in 1957. It's actually one of Chuck's biggest hits, Rock and Roll Music. Let's hear how this career-defining song began with the demo version of Rock and Roll Music, here on the Juke in the Back with Matt the Cat.

Chuck Berry paying tribute to one of his guitar idols, T-Bone Walker. On that one, it's an instrumental that remained untitled and in the vault too, along with the song you heard before that, the demo version of Rock and Roll Music. Those were the only two songs cut on that session held on December 15th, 1956. Johnny Johnson's on piano, Willie Dixon's on bass, and Fred Bello is on the tubs. Up next is a mammoth session held on January 21st of 56 in Chicago at Chess Studios. He recorded a bunch of songs. This must have been a really, really long day. Up first is another charting record for Chuck. It's the immortal School Day. Ring, ring goes the bell. This is one of Chuck's greatest anthems because he once again praises this new music, rock and roll, with the line, "Hail, hail, rock and roll," which comes towards the end of the record. School Day features the same musicians as on the previous two songs, and it was issued as Chess number 1653 in March of 57. It rose to number one on the R&B charts on April 29th of 57, where it remained for 5 weeks on the Airplay chart, but only lasted at number one for 1 week on the Jukebox and Best Sellers chart. So the jockeys were playing it more than the kids were requesting it on the boxes, and more than they were buying it in the stores. Here's another one of Chuck Berry's biggest hits, a song that all teenagers, black and white, can identify with. School Day. Ring, ring goes the bell.

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1: These are the real roots of rock and roll. You couldn't hear them on the jukebox in the front. But Matha Cat's playing them on the juke in the back.

Chuck Berry with another fantastic instrumental. That's Deep Feeling, which was issued as the B-side to School Day, Ring Ring Goes the Bell, in March of 1957. Unfortunately, Deep Feeling didn't chart, but School Day certainly did, going to number one R&B. I love how Chuck puts a song that teenagers can relate to on the A-side, as he did with Maybelline, and then when you flip it over, these same kids are introduced to the blues. I mean the real blues, like Wee Wee Hours as the flip side to Maybelline, and that one, Deep Feeling, as the flip side to School Day. Another cool note about Deep Feeling, it's Hubert Sumlin, the guy who played lead guitar with Howlin' Wolf from 1954 on, as the second guitarist on that number. Chuck himself is playing the steel guitar lead. We're sticking with this long recording session held on January 21st, 1957, for another instrumental. This one was never issued as a single. It's called Low Feeling. And once again, Chuck is showing off his guitar chops. I'm Matt the Cat, and you're digging part two of our three-part series on the early recordings of Chuck Berry. This week we're focusing on everything Chuck recorded for 1956 and 57. It's the Juke in the Back with Low Feeling.

Another strange record by the Shakespeare of rock and roll. A guy who really just loved to tell a story. That's Chuck Berry with LaWanda, which was actually issued as a single. It was the B-side to Oh Baby Doll. They were issued back-to-back as Chess single 1664 in June 1957. LaWanda was the last song recorded at the January 21st of 57 session. Now, Baby Doll is recorded at the next recording session, held on May 6th or 15th of 1957. For this session, Lafayette Leak replaces Johnny Johnson on piano. Willie Dixon is still on bass, and Fred Bello is still on the tubs. Oh Baby Doll, released in June, is another song aimed at the teenagers. It tops out at number 12, Rhythm and Blues, and crosses over to number 57, Pop. Here's Chuck Berry with Oh Baby Doll.

Chuck Berry with an unissued ballad, How You've Changed, which was recorded on either May 6th or 15th of 1957. That same session yielded a real classic that was referred to earlier in the show, rock and roll music. Chess Records issued it as single number 1671 with Blue Feeling as the B-side. Blue Feeling had been recorded at that previous session held on January 21st. Rock and roll music, a true classic, and again praising this new musical form that had proved to be so successful for Chuck Berry, made it to number 6 on the rhythm and blues charts and crossed over to a whopping number 8 pop. It would of course be a real influential song, as the Beatles covered it in 1964 and the Beach Boys had a hit with it in 1976. Earlier in the show, we heard the demo version of this song. Now let's hear the hit single version of Rock and Roll Music by the Shakespeare of Rock and Roll, Chuck Berry, the feature on this week's Juke in the Back.

Now it's time for the Great 78, where we take a thick piece of shellac and harken back to a time when 78 RPM records were king. This week, since we're featuring Chuck Berry, I want to flip rock and roll music over and play the tune Blue Feeling, another great Chuck Berry instrumental. It was recorded on January 21st, 1957 in Chicago. Unlike rock and roll music, Blue Feeling failed to chart, but it's this week's great.

How High the Moon. Man, I love Chuck's playing on that one. Lafayette Leak is also tearing it up on the piano, baby. That tune, of course, dates back to 1940, with notable versions being done by Benny Goodman and, of course, Les Paul and Mary Ford. Chuck is definitely showing off his guitar chops on that one. It was recorded on either May 6th or 15th of 1957, part of that same session we've been talking about, but not issued at the time. It made an appearance on a 1963 album, Chuck Berry on Stage, which sounds like a live record, and it did sound like a live record. However, it wasn't. It was studio recordings with an audience overdubbed to make it sound live. Well, what you just heard there is the previously unheard clean studio version of that song without the terrible overdubbed applause. Before that, we heard another unissued song. It was an early version of the 13 Question Method. It also comes from that same May 57 session. The more popular version of that song would appear in the early 60s. I hope you've enjoyed this week's Juke in the Back as we looked at Chuck Berry's recordings from mid-1956 through the end of 1957. Next week, we'll be back with part three, and we'll pick it up right at the beginning of 1958. Always remember, cats and kittens, that soul, it's a feeling, and you'll get that feeling each week when you tune into your source for 1940s and 50s rhythm and blues right here on the Juke in the Back. Now let's go out with another demo. It's the very first version of Sweet Little 16, which would eventually hit number one on the R&B chart and cross over to a whopping number two on the pop chart, making it one of his all-time biggest hits. Next week, we'll begin the show with an evolution of the tune. But right now, we're going to end with the demo, which was the only song recorded at a short session held sometime in December of 57. It features Lafayette Leak on piano, Willie Dixon on bass, and Fred Bello on the tubs. Here is the genesis of a true rock and roll classic, Sweet Little 16. Have a great week, everybody, and I'll catch y'all on the flip side. Bye-bye.

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1: Right.
0: In the 1950s, the whole generation worshipped his music, and when you see him perform today, past and present all come together, and the message is, hail, hail, rock and roll, right on.

Well, we've run out of whiskey, and the women have all gone home. Thanks for dropping by. Feel free to let Matt the Cat know if you dug the show. Email him at mattthecat@mattthecat.com. Juke in the Back is recorded at Rosie's Juke Joint, located at the Stepping Stone Inn in Salem, Massachusetts. For more information, please visit jukeintheback.org. I'm Miss Rosie. See you next time on the Juke in the Back.

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2: 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The county has surrounding waterways on three sides, with public boat ramps and two public beaches. 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
4: I'm Janine Herbst with these headlines. The death toll from the devastating earthquakes in Venezuela is rising. Officials say it now tops 1,400, with more than 3,200 injured and tens of thousands are reported missing. International search crews are looking for survivors, but getting to them is difficult. The biggest wildfire in the U.S. is hitting the Tinder Dry Forest in Utah. The state's governor has declared a state of emergency, and Utah is now restricting fireworks. Red flag warnings are also in effect for parts of California, Nevada, Arizona, New Mexico, and Colorado. And the European heat wave continues. Record high temperatures have been recorded in Britain, France, Switzerland, and Germany. They're getting hit with high temperatures as hospitals treat thousands of patients for heat-related conditions. I'm Janine Herbst, NPR News.

0: So we talked about your professional life, your touring, your sitting in the producer's chair, but your personal life is about to go through a major change. You and your wife are expecting your first child in the weeks ahead. That'll sure put your head in a certain place, doesn't it?
1: Yeah, I mean, it's a lot of feelings I didn't anticipate, but we're really excited. It's a baby boy, and I've been taking all the classes, doing all the Zoom virtual meetings, painting the nursery, and got the crib put together, and so I'm feeling prepared, but nervous and excited, and can't wait to meet him.
0: So do you have a plan as to how you'll balance things? New baby, new album to promote, touring to support the album, your family broadly. How are you thinking about all that?
1: Well, I usually just take on everything, and I think that I'm invincible, and I try to just do it all, and so I guess I'll just keep doing that approach. I'm sure that'll end up coming back to bite me at some point, but I think that if you live a big life, and I do, you kind of have to just buckle up and do it.
0: Caleb Caudill, his new album is called Heavy Thrill. It is out now. Caleb, thanks for talking to us.
1: Thank you so much.
2: She lives south of Chicago, blue wind like the wind.
0: And that's all for today's show, which we've been broadcasting from WDET in Detroit. We'll be back again tomorrow. 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
2: Breathing in exhaust, she wanted to swear.
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7: It's the Atomic Age Cocktail Party. I'm Jason Croft, and this week, film noir.

Welcome to the Atomic Age Cocktail Party, featuring music from the golden age of the hi-fi and beyond. The theme to the 1944 film Laura, but updated for the hi-fi crowd, which meant plenty of brass and bongos. That was Hugo Montenegro and orchestra doing that version of the tune. That's from the 1960 album Bongos and Brass. This time, we're looking at the music of film noir, that dark and gritty style that framed detective and crime films from the middle part of the 20th century. And for this program, I'm using the term film noir in a more general sense to mean the slow and moody music that often accompanied films and TV shows that went after that film noir aesthetic. There's just something so musically appealing about a brooding melody that hints at the mystery and danger film noir surrounded itself with. Musical scene setting, if you will. On the way, Quincy Jones is shooting to kill, Pete Rugolo meets the Naked City, and Henry Mancini provides some background. Right now, it's Billy May and his orchestra from the soundtrack to the film Johnny Cool. It's a number titled Dare's Affair, and it's right here on the Atomic Age Cocktail Party.

It's the perfect garnish for your late night nightcap. It's the Atomic Age Cocktail Party. I'm Jason Croft. Film noir is our theme this week, the slower and darker side of private eye and crime jazz. Music there from Elmer Bernstein, Desperation, the name of that one. That's from the soundtrack to the 1955 film The Man with the Golden Arm, which featured a great dramatic turn for Frank Sinatra, where he played Frankie Machine, a drug addict and underground poker dealer. And Bernstein's powerful score also became a character in the film. In fact, his music for the film was nominated for an Academy Award. Before that, music from another film, A Streetcar Named Desire. Not specifically a classic film noir film, but still a wonderful, gritty drama. French Quarter, the name of that one. That was from the Alex North Orchestra. That comes from an album filled with a collection of movie music that North composed. It's called North of Hollywood and was released in 1958. And we started with Billy May and his orchestra and the tune Dare's Affair. That's from the soundtrack to the 1963 crime film Johnny Cool, which I always considered Rat Pack adjacent, since it starred Sammy Davis Jr. and Joey Bishop and was partly produced by Peter Lawford. Film noir is our theme this week, and as I said, I'm using that term loosely to cover a whole range of dark and moody crime jazz that could be heard in movies and TV of the Atomic Age. Here's something from the soundtrack to the TV show M Squad. It's a nice deep cut from Stanley Wilson. It's called The Discovery. And it's right here on the Atomic Age Cocktail Party.

It's music for spies and private eyes. It's the Atomic Age Cocktail Party. Film noir is our topic this week, a look at the moodier side of crime jazz. Enoch Light and the Light Brigade right there, and music from his Private Eye-themed album. From 1959, it was called The Private Life of a Private Eye. The composition we heard was called Harry's Hideout. The whole album is filled with original material written by Light and Louis Davies. It was meant to invoke the music and feel of a classic noir film. It's one of my favorite concept albums of the era, and if you've never given the whole thing a listen, do yourself a favor and put it on your hi-fi. Before that, Kenny and Hopkins and Contract with Depravity. That's music from the soundtrack to the 1961 film The Hustler, which starred Paul Newman in the lead, and it also had a very serious Jackie Gleason as pool player Minnesota Fats, the two of them locked in a epic pool shootout. A movie where Jackie Gleason got to show off some of his real-life billiard talents. Lee F. Stevens and his All-Stars were also in there with Private Hell 36. This is the title track from the movie of the same name, released in 1954. This is one of a very long list of movie scores that Stevens wrote during his career, including other crime thrillers like The Hitchhiker and The Wild Ones, along with westerns, war films, and even some sci-fi, including music from the classic 1953 version of The War of the Worlds. And we kicked off that set with Stanley Wilson and The Discovery, music from the TV show M Squad, starring famous tough guy Lee Marvin. That was released in 1959. That tune in particular was written by Johnny Williams, more commonly referred to now as John Williams, the man who wrote some of the biggest film scores of the 20th century. Back then, early on in his career, he was just a working studio musician, arranger, and composer. Film noir music is what we're doing this week, the moodier side of crime jazz. Here now, the theme to what was first a movie and then a TV series. It's the title track to Naked City, performed here by Pete Rugolo and his orchestra. And it's right here on the Atomic Age Cocktail Party.

Thanks for tuning in. It's the Atomic Age Cocktail Party. Film noir is our focus this week. A look at slow and moody crime jazz from movies and TV and beyond. That was Irving Joseph and Crime Wave. It comes from an album called Murder, Inc. from 1960. And it's like Enoch Light's The Private Life of a Private Eye. It's a concept album featuring all original music from Joseph, all inspired by those great film noir soundtracks and Private Eye jazz records that were floating around during the Atomic Age. Before that, John Barry and some pre-James Bond music from him. This is something he wrote for the 1960 British beatnik flick Beat Girl. It's a number called The Offbeat. And we started with Pete Rugolo and his orchestra and the theme to TV's Naked City. This is from his TV-themed theme album, TV's Top Themes, from 1962. It was released at a time when records containing popular TV music were all the rage. And back when folks really crafted great themes for TV shows. We're exploring the darker and moodier side of Private Eye Jazz this week. And here now, guitarist Tony Mottola sprinkling some spy vibes into his crime jazz. It's a number called Danger, and it's right here on the Atomic Age Cocktail Party.

Film noir music is our theme this week here on the Atomic Age Cocktail Party. I'm Jason Croft. It's lots of great atmospheric crime jazz from the hi-fi era. Quincy Jones and his orchestra right there with Shoot to Kill. It's a Quincy Jones composition. That's music from the movie Mirage from 1965. It was Jones's second full soundtrack and one of a very long list of films that he wrote for. We also heard from Lalo Schifrin, another man known for his great movie music compositions. That was titled Killer from the original soundtrack to the 1965 film The Liquidator, which was a British thriller featuring the character Boise Oakes, created by John Gardner. And we start with Tony Mottola and a tune called Danger. This is something he wrote himself for the album Mr. Big, Tony Mottola, Guitar. That was from 1959, which was his second release, and some great overdubbing a la Les Paul on this track. Tony Mottola, one of the best studio guitarists of his time. He did lots of great albums for the Command record label, where he was one of many talented folks who were on call for recording sessions. Well, you're listening to the Atomic Age Cocktail Party, celebrating the golden age of the hi-fi and beyond. If you like what you're listening to, don't forget to stop by our website at AtomicAgeCocktailParty.com for playlists, show archives, and a lot more. 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One more set of music left in our film noir program. And here's some more TV crime jazz. It's from the 1950s Mike Hammer program with music from Skip Martin. This is called Bad Guys, and it's right here on the Atomic Age Cocktail Party.

Wrapping up our film noir program here on the Atomic Age Cocktail Party, looking at some wonderful, dark, and moody bits of crime jazz. An epic bit there from the man I like to call the King of Swank, Henry Mancini. He was also the king of great movie soundtracks. And here, letting the bongos roam free. This was Background for Murder, a deep cut from the soundtrack to the noir classic Touch of Evil, released in 1958. The track is basically an extended take on the movie's main theme, and I just love it. Touch of Evil, directed by Orson Welles, which included the legendary opening tracking shot. Welles also appeared in the film along with Charlton Heston and Janet Leigh. It's one of my favorites, and such great music from Henry Mancini. And we began with Skip Martin and a tune called Bad Guys, music from TV's Mike Hammer from 1959. Martin started in the big band era working with Count Basie, Benny Goodman, Glenn Miller, and Les Brown. Martin then did lots of arrangements for movies like Kiss Me, Kate, Funny Face, and the Judy Garland version of A Star Is Born. Well, that just about does it for our show this week. Make sure you're here again for more fun from the golden age of the hi-fi and beyond. Gonna leave you with one more and another bit of TV crime jazz. This is music from the show 77 Sunset Strip. Of course, the main theme is iconic, but the rest of the soundtrack from Warren Barker and the Warner Brothers star instrumentalist is solid as well. From 1959, this is Late at Bailey's Pad. Until next time, this is Jason Croft saying, keep swinging.

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2: 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Tonight, Rob Reiner, the director. 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

Hi, everybody. I'm Billy Vera, and this is your Saturday Night Fish Fry. Let's get jumping with the high priest himself, Ray Charles, early one by him, the Mess Around.

That was the Four Jacks and the Last of the Good Rockin' Men. They must be talking about me. Oh, yeah. Right now, let's go to Ivory Joe Hunter. Best known for his beautiful ballads like I Almost Lost My Mind and Since I Met You Baby. But here he does a little up-tempo thing from earlier in his career. This one's called Send Me Pretty.

0: get me. Darling, only let me love you tonight.
1: That was Nellie Lutcher from down in Louisiana. Came to L.A., made her name for herself on Capitol Records, one of the first Capitol Records recording stars, Nellie Lutcher, doing the beautiful old ballad, Let Me Love You Tonight.

As Alan Freed used to say, that was the fabulous fat man from New Orleans, Fats Domino, Antoine himself. Song that kind of brought back his career early on in his career. Please Don't Leave Me. Woo, woo, woo, woo. Let's do one by the great Johnny Hodges. The eternal argument of who's the greatest alto saxophone player. Johnny Hodges, Rabbit as he was known, or Charlie Parker. That's apples and oranges in my book. You know, you're talking about two entirely different styles of playing the instrument, and both were masters at the instrument. Johnny had a better tone than Bird did, and he played with such soul. You know, he used to get the women crazy. You know, he played with so much soul. Now, this record, though, by Johnny Hodges, it's his name on the record, but he's not playing the solo. It's Big Al Sears, but it was a big hit, so Johnny was happy with that. Castle Rock.

0: Oh, Myra Taylor. That was just Myra Taylor. You know, once I interviewed her with an interesting interview. I wish I could find it. Maybe it's on YouTube somewhere. Myra Taylor, she did the original version of this song, The Spider and the Fly. T-Bone Walker just had a birthday not long ago. Same day as mine, by the way. May 28th, 1910 in his case, 1944 in mine. By the way, Gladys Knight and I have the same birthday too, from 1944, May 28th. Here's T-Bone, his best known number, a song that every blues band has to play or they get tossed out of the club. Call it Stormy Monday.
1: They

Louis Jordan, his Timpani Five, song written by Johnny Mercer for World War II, where all the guys were getting drafted to go off and fight for liberty. This one's called G.I. Jive. The great Billie Holiday, Lady Day as she was best known, and the old song from the Bogey movie, As Time Goes By.

0: The madman himself, Babs Gonzalez. Now, I may have told you this 10 times, but it's good because you never know when you got new listeners, right? Babs was a pretty cuckoo guy. He wrote his own autobiography, which was pretty okay. Kind of crazy, but pretty great. And he used to sell them backstage. He'd come around, you know, at the theaters, sell them for $1 a piece. I bought one. Still have it. This is one of his tunes, You Need Connections.
1: If you are just in town and want to get

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Take this suggestion. If you want romance, you haven't a chance without connection.

Jim, you better take my suggestion and don't even think of Monroe unless you've loaded with dough. And even then, you'll need a whole lot of connections. Now, if you're in politics, which is full of all kind of tricks, especially when it's time for election, and even one of them racetrack touts, he knows without a doubt that he better keep his connections. And the boxing game, so I've been reading, they say that it's connected with the mob. Now, you could be the best and withstand all kind of tests, but Jim, if you ain't connected, you won't even get a job. So when you put your key in your door and it don't fit no more, my man, you have been rejected. And when the Brooklyn bums, they score all kind of runs, you can bet that them cats have

The Jug himself, Gene Ammons, soulful, soulful saxophone player. The song he didn't record first, that goes to Lionel Hampton, but Gene had a hit with it. Red Top, Gate Mouth Moore from Kansas City. Arnold Gate Mouth Moore. Well, if your name was Arnold, you got to have some kind of new name. Plus, I think he had a loud mouth. Listen to him sing it. Song he wrote himself. I ain't mad.

That's right. And I ain't mad at you, Pretty Baby, because you're listening to me. It's just me and you, Pretty Baby, on the Saturday Night Fish Fry. And here's Charles Brown, my old friend. A song that became famous in a doo-wop version later on, but Charles did it first. The writer, Leon Rene, owned the record company that Charles recorded for, Exclusive Records. The song? A Girl's Name, Gloria.

Lucky, Lucky Millinder, his big bad band that was so popular in Harlem, USA, at the Savoy Ballroom or the Apollo Theater. Lucky Millinder, big, big hit for Lucky, Big Fat Mama. And they don't get much bigger than Count Basie. And they don't get much bigger than one of the many hits that Count had. This one's with Jimmy Rushing on the vocal. Going to Chicago, sorry but I can't take you, cause ain't nothing in Chicago that a monkey woman like you can do. Ooh, that's mean, huh?

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Sorry that I can't take you. There's nothing in Chicago that a monkey woman can do. When you see me coming, raise your window high. When you see me coming, raise your window high. When you see me passing, hang your head and cry. If you love your baby, tell the world you do. If you love your baby, tell the world you do. There's coming a day your baby really learned to

Chuck Higgins, his brother, used the name of Daddy Cleanhead to perform, his stage name, and he had one of the most interesting titles in all of rhythm and blues. Something's Going On in My Room. Ah, the Queen, Dinah Washington. She could sing blues, she could sing country and western, and she could sing pop songs and excel in every genre. Dinah Washington, Harbor Lights.

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And that's all, folks. That's it for tonight. But I'm going to catch you again. So please come. Come back. It works if you work it, as they say. Here's some Duke Ellington to take you out. Hiya, Sue. Solid, Ted. Enough said. Take what you got and go ahead. Luke-a-poo all through. Later, Gator. Gotta

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I'm your host, Evan 87. Welcome to the show where we take you around the great musical decade of the 1980s. This week, we are going to be focusing on 80s in the sky. We're going to play songs that talk about flying or being in midair or whatever you want to believe could be possible. Let's go ahead and get it started, but first I want to thank our new sponsor, Dorchester County Tourism. First up, Spirit in the Sky, Doctor and the Medics.